0: With the Agency, a political espionage thriller, starring Michael Fassbender, Jeffrey Wright, Jodie Turner-Smith, and Richard Gere. All episodes of The Agency streaming June 21st on Paramount Plus. This is NPR.
1: And this is KCBX, Central Coast Public Radio. I'm Ben Kern. It's now 5:04. The Santa Maria City Council has unanimously approved plans to rename Cesar E. Chavez Drive. City staff told the council that all 71 survey responses from people living on the street favored keeping the name, citing the cost and inconvenience of updating addresses and other records. But council members, including Gloria Soto, say that allegations of sexual abuse against Chavez should not be ignored.
2: We cannot perpetuate, alive or not, this type of assault on people without any accountability. And so I stand with the survivors, and I am in full support of changing the name.
1: Council members unanimously moved forward with removing Chavez's name from the street. A new name was not chosen Tuesday. Instead, council members directed the city's traffic committee to recommend a replacement from a list of veterans previously recognized by the city. The issue will return to the Santa Maria City Council for final approval. And the utility company Pacific Gas and Electric is warning customers about a new scam. The scheme has already cost victims more than $211,000 this year. Scammers are posing as PG&E employees, threatening to disconnect service unless an immediate payment is made. Victims are sent a QR code or barcode that directs them to a payment method. The company says nearly 150 scam incidents have been reported on the Central Coast. The highest numbers are in Salinas, Santa Cruz, Watsonville, and Santa Maria. PG&E says if you receive a suspicious call, to hang up and call the company directly. Our coverage of California and the Central Coast will continue in half an hour.

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1: Good evening, I'm Ben Kerr with a look at your KCBX weather forecast for tonight and tomorrow. It's currently 73 degrees in Salinas, 74 in Atascadero, 70 in Santa Maria, 70 in Avila Beach, and 70 in Santa Barbara. And here at the KCBX studios in San Luis Obispo, it's 71. The marine layer will be stronger due to an onshore flow for the next few days, resulting in cloudy skies and cooler temperatures, especially along the coasts and coastal valleys. Tomorrow in the inland valleys, King City's expecting a high of 87, Atascadero 69, and Santa Ynez will see a high of 77 degrees. In the coastal valleys, Salinas 67, San Luis Obispo 69, and Santa Maria 67. And along the coast, Avila Beach 65, Los Osos with a high of 64, and Santa Barbara 66. 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
2: And I'm Elsa Chang. Uzbekistan is playing in the World Cup, and the Central Asian nation is ready to make the most of this big moment.
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4: Live from NPR News in Culver City, California, I'm Dwayne Brown. With inflation at its highest level in more than 3 years, the Federal Reserve voted to keep interest rates unchanged today. It was the first rate decision under the leadership of new Fed Chair Kevin Warsh, who took over for Jerome Powell.
5: At any institution, a change in leadership is a natural and timely opportunity to reaffirm its mission, to review current practices, and to consider whether those practices best meet our objectives. My Fed colleagues and I will be working in close collaboration to ask what changes might improve the conduct of monetary policy.
4: President Trump nominated Warsh to lead the agency in hopes that he would push for lower interest rates, but the war with Iran and a spike in energy prices now has the Fed considering a possible rate increase later this year. Health and Human Services Secretary Robert F. Kennedy Jr. announced $700 million in funding today for addiction recovery and mental health services. Kennedy chose Battleground Congressional District in Michigan to make the announcement. From KFF Health News, Kate Wells reports.
6: The secretary said the money will improve the 988 Suicide and Crisis Lifeline, substance abuse treatment, and behavioral health centers. Kennedy was at a behavioral health clinic north of Detroit, whose president and CEO says they are worried the looming $900 billion in Medicaid cuts could impact the people they serve. Earlier, Kennedy insisted that no one who qualifies for Medicaid will lose coverage.
7: The only people who lose Medicaid under the president's plan are people who are ineligible for Medicaid. They're people who are collecting it illegally.
6: The Congressional Budget Office estimates some 10 million people could be uninsured within the next decade.
4: You're listening to NPR.
0: And you're listening to KCBX News. I'm Ben Curran. It's 5:32. California lawmakers adopted a state budget this week. Cap Radio's Laura Fitzgerald reports the legislature's spending plan pushes back on some of Governor Gavin Newsom's proposed cuts.
8: The $356 billion budget lawmakers approved seeks to delay social service cuts that Newsom proposed in May to deal with the loss of federal funding under Congress's big spending bill last year. Newsom proposed raising monthly premiums for immigrants without legal status from $30 to $50, but lawmakers rejected that change. Lawmakers also want to add more state-funding child care slots. Democrat and Assembly Budget Chair Jesse Gabriel says the state faces severe federal cuts that threaten California's social safety net.
9: And so we have done the work to protect those programs and services that middle-class families, that working families, that are most vulnerable rely upon.
8: Republicans argue the budget doesn't fully fund Proposition 36 and oppose health care spending on those without legal status. Assemblymember David Tongipah.
10: This budget shows exactly where the majority priorities lie. Criminals and those who broke the law get the benefits, and working Californians get the bill.
8: Monday's budget represents an agreement between the Assembly and Senate. It's largely ceremonial to meet the constitutional budget deadline so lawmakers get paid. They'll continue negotiating with the governor in the following 2 weeks before a final plan has to be signed into law by July 1st. In Sacramento, I'm Laura Fitzgerald.
0: Paso Robles is taking another step towards becoming a hub for California's growing aerospace industry. City officials are seeking proposals from consulting firms to help it complete the licensing process to build a spaceport at the Paso Robles Municipal Airport. Mayor John Heyman says the project could bring high-paying tech jobs, new investment, and innovation opportunities to the Central Coast. Proposals are due August 3rd, with work expected to begin this fall. More information about the proposed spaceport project is at prcity.com/spaceport. KCBX News will continue in about 30 minutes. For KCBX News, I'm Ben Kerr. 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Here for your hiking, camping,

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1: How does a fashion magazine that's more than 130 years old stay relevant? 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
3: 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And at 8 o'clock is Classical Showcase, and from 10 to midnight tonight is the Jazz Current. Well, I'll be playing a wide range of jazz styles all night long. Stay tuned, this is KCBX serving San Luis Obispo, Southern Monterey, and Santa Barbara counties. It's 6:30.

Good evening. Welcome to another edition of KCBX in Concert, a show that features local musicians, artists, composers, and performances here on the Central Coast. I'm your host tonight, Craig Russell, and I've got planned several kinds of music, some orchestral music, some wonderful piano music, some harp music, and if we have time, some guitar music. What we heard to open the show was that magnificent overture to The Clemency of Tito, that's Kursaal number 621, by Mozart. It's one of the last works that Mozart wrote.

He was in the middle of The Magic Flute. It was almost done. He only had two songs left. And at that point, the Emperor Joseph II died, and Leopold was going to be crowned soon. So Mozart was commissioned with the task of writing an opera in honor of the new emperor. So he took a libretto by Metastasio, The Clemency of Tito, and then set that. He finished that, and then he did the last two numbers of The Magic Flute and was in the middle of the Requiem and sadly left us. That performance of the overture to The Clemency of Tito was conducted by Michael Novak. In the orchestra was our own San Luis Obispo Symphony, and that dates from May 5th, 2012. Well, I'd like to move to another one of my favorite composers, Claude Debussy, and one of my favorite musicians, Terry Spiller. I thought it would be really fun to play Debussy's Image, Book 1, from Terry's recital back in January of 2005. Debussy was really fascinated with the visual arts and painting and the evocative images that came with Impressionist painting, especially the depiction of water. And so in this piece, Image, there are three pieces, each associated with some sort of image. The first movement is called Reflections on the Water, and it reminded me so much of the paintings of Renoir or Manet, and the way the water seems to sparkle and almost move. And similarly, Debussy in this piece has phrases sort of going up and down, like gentle waves in a pond or a river, or it's a bit like the phrasing in Debussy's La Mer, or the sea. The second movement is called Homage to Rameau, and Debussy at this time was editing some of Rameau's music. Rameau was one of the great masters of the Baroque era, and there's a bit of nationalism here, I think, that Rameau was an independent voice, far removed from Handel and far removed from Bach, but still a master of his craft. And that Frenchness of Rameau, I think, is adopted by Debussy. He picks up the mantle of French nationalism. The third movement of Image is called Movement. And that's a really apt description, because Terry has to move all over the keyboard and it sparkles and races and dances around. It's very jocular and witty. It's just about the most delightful way you could end the composition. So we're about to hear Terry Spiller play Image, Book 1 by Claude Debussy from Terry Spiller's recital in the Spanish Theater at Cal Poly, in his recital from January in the year 2005.

What we just heard was Claude Debussy's Image, Book 1, played by our local master keyboardist, Terry Spiller, in a solo recital in the Spanish Theater from January of 2005. He was one of the most wonderful musicians I've ever known in my life. He's just the best. All right, you're listening to listener-supported public radio, KCBX, serving the Central Coast from Salinas to Ventura. This is the show, KCBX in Concert, and that show is dedicated normally to featuring local musicians and artists and performers here on the Central Coast. And I'm your host tonight, Craig Russell. Well, if there's an equal to Terry Spiller, who we just heard, in local virtuosos, perhaps we could find an equal in Jennifer Serre, who's a Baroque harp player here on the Central Coast. Jennifer had lived here for quite a while, then she moved to New York and played with all the famous groups out there and decided to move back, and we're so lucky that she did. Well, back in 2016, Jennifer released an album called Renaissance Soul, Music of Antonio de Cabezón, and it's a series of wonderful pieces by Cabezón that was published by Cabezón's son, Hernando, in 1578. It's a posthumous publication, because Cabezón had died in 1566. He'd had quite a career. He'd been the harpist for Charles V of Spain, and then been the private musician for Charles's wife, Isabella of Portugal. And then subsequently, after Charles died, there's Felipe II, or Philip II, and Cabezón remains the keyboardist for Philip II. And Cabezón accompanied Philip II to his trips to the Netherlands and to Germany and to England and to Italy. There really is a strong impact of Cabezón, not only on the Spaniards, but on the Dutch and the Germans and the English. Well, I had mentioned that he had gone to Italy with Philip II, and we assume that the fruit of that could be the Pavani Italiana, or Italian Pavan, and the Milanese Galliard, the Diferencia sobre la Gallarda Milanesa. We're about to hear Jennifer Serre play Pavani Italiana and Diferencia sobre la Gallarda Milanesa by Antonio de Cabezón from the middle of the 1500s, but published in 1578. And this is from Jennifer's CD, Renaissance Soul, Music of Antonio de Cabezón.

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0: serving Monterey, San Luis Obispo, and northern Santa Barbara counties. This is the show KCBX In Concert, and I'm your host tonight, Craig Russell. What we just heard was Jennifer Serre playing her Arpa de Dos Ordenes, or cross-strung harp from the Renaissance and Baroque. She's, I think, probably the best cross-strung Baroque harp player for sure in the country and maybe in the world. And Jennifer put that on her CD, Renaissance Soul, Music of Antonio de Cabazon from 2016. Okay, let's move now to sort of larger resources, the San Luis Obispo Symphony. And when the symphony was inviting guest conductors in the year 2015 and 2016, before we settled on the terrific conductor, Andrew Sewell, I just think he's a genius. Well, in that year, when we were auditioning different conductors, one was Laura Jackson, who was a first-rate conductor. And on her concert from February 6, 2016, she conducted Ravel's Mother Goose Suite. I really like that piece. It's a lot of fun. Ravel wrote this initially for two children, Jean and Marie Godebsky, and they were the adorable kids of Ida and Sipa Godebsky, two of Ravel's closest friends. Ravel used to go to the Godebsky household, along with Cocteau and Satie and Roussel, and they formed sort of the secret society or private society. They called themselves the Apaches. They're very interested in the arts. And this piece, Mother Goose Suite, was written for those children. Well, after this duet for two people on the piano, Ravel decided to orchestrate it for full orchestra. And then the subsequent year, he made it into a ballet with a few more movements. But what we usually hear is the orchestral sort of fleshing out of the piano version, the five movements from that. And that's what we'll hear this evening on KCBX In Concert. So the first moving that we'll hear is Pavane of the Sleeping Beauty in the Forest. It's got this rhythmic ostinato that keeps coming back over and over, lots of pentatonic scales and these widely spaced melodies. A pavane is, of course, a duple meter dance, and we just heard a pavane played by Jennifer Serre when she played a pavane by Cabazon. Okay, the second movement of the Ravel Mother Goose Suite is Conversations Between Beauty and the Beast, and the clarinet is the beauty, and the contrabassoon is the beast, seethingly low and more dissonant, and it's just this delightful sort of interchange as the beast arrives, and initially the beauty is repulsed, but then she falls to her feet and sobs, and then she flirts and teases, and then he's kind, and before you know it, they engage in a moderate waltz as they sort of fall for each other. It's really a wonderful movement. Okay, the next movement is called Tom Thumb. And Tom Thumb, he gets lost. He's going through the forest, and he's bemoaning his fate because the birds have eaten up the breadcrumbs, so he can't find his way back out of the forest. And to reflect the idea of getting lost, Ravel has the big leaps in the melody and these confused meters. He starts in 2-4 and then goes to 3-4, then he goes to 4-4 and then 5-4. He eventually settles into a duple, a binary 2-4 time. But this idea of metric confusion shows how Tom Thumb gets lost. Some of the melodies are whole tone segments, and since there are no half steps at all to sort of give you landmarks in a scale, those whole tone melodies also give us the feeling of getting lost. And the piece sort of ends up where it began. Poor Tom Thumb, he is just going in circles and he is always lost. The next movement is Little Plain Jane, the Empress of the Chinese Nodding Dolls. And it's meant to imitate the qin or the Chinese lute and the pipa and the shakuhachi and the ditsa, these Japanese and Chinese instruments. Ravel was really fascinated with the Orient. There are a lot of these pieces. And Jessica Stankus, the scholar who lives in Santa Maria and graduated from Santa Barbara, see sort of the world authority on Ravel and his fascination with the Orient. Okay, and the last movement is Garden of the Fairies, where we have Prince Charming arriving to wake Sleeping Beauty, and all the dreams reappear, and everyone's united in love, and it's just a happy ending. It's a slow, stately 3/4 time with a rhythmic ostinato. It's turned out to be a saraband rhythm. So earlier we had the rhythm of a pavane, but now we have a saraband to end everything. And there are little snippets of references to the earlier movements. So again, we sort of end up with a summation of everything that we heard before. All right, so we're about ready here. What we're about to hear is Laura Jackson conducted San Luis Obispo Symphony in the Performing Arts Center in San Luis Obispo in a concert from February 6, 2016 of Maurice Ravel's Mother Goose Suite. Here we go.

What we just heard was Maurice Ravel's Mother Goose Suite from a performance on February 6, 2016 of the San Luis Obispo Symphony, conducted by Laura Jackson. You're listening to KCBX Public Radio, serving the Central Coast from Salinas to Ventura. This is the show, KCBX In Concert, and I'm your host tonight, Craig Russell. We've been celebrating the wonderful musicians here on the Central Coast. We began with the San Luis Obispo Symphony with Michael Novak, and then we went to Terry Spiller and then Jennifer Sayre, back to the San Luis Obispo Symphony with guest conductor Laura Jackson. And now let me move to another artist on the Central Coast that I respect so deeply, and that's Gary Eyster. We're blessed to have some brilliant composers here in San Luis Obispo and Santa Barbara and the region. And Gary is, boy, he's at the top of my list, along with a few other composers, Meredith Brummeyer, Ken Abib, Greg Barada. I mean, we have just several that are first rate. Well, Gary understands the guitar as well as anyone. He's a superb guitarist himself, and he writes with great imagination for the guitar. I just love his music. So I've got here lined up Gary's Guitar Quartet No. 1, played by the San Francisco Guitar Quartet. They love Gary's music, and they play a lot of his pieces. So the Guitar Quartet No. 1 has three movements, all different moods and tempos. I think you'll be enchanted by this piece as much as I am. I just adore this. All right, Gary Eyster's Guitar Quartet No. 1, performed by the San Francisco Guitar Quartet. I'll see everybody in about 12 minutes.

What we just heard was Gary Eyster's Guitar Quartet No. 1, performed by the San Francisco Guitar Quartet in the three movements of that magnificent work. All right, earlier in the program, I had Terry Spiller plays music by Claude Debussy, and so I think it's only appropriate to end the program in a similar way to the way we began, and that is to hear a live performance by Terry Spiller from one of his concerts in the Spanish Theater at Cal Poly. At the beginning, we heard Debussy, so now let's switch to Béla Bartók. In January of 2009, Terry gave a program with lots of variety, and among the many pieces, he played 15 Hungarian peasant songs, which is item 71 or BB79 from the Béla Bartók catalog. And those 15 pieces are arranged sort of in two parts. The first part is called Four Old Tunes, plus a scherzo and a ballade, some of them rubato, some of them poco sostenuto, and some complexity, I would say, going back and forth between multiple changes in tempo. And then we have a scherzo and then a ballade. And that ballade, like those early Four Old Tunes, has some andante and poco adagio. In other words, some slower tempos and constant changes between them. But beginning with piece number 7, we have the old dance tunes, what Bartók called the old ones. And those are mostly allegretto. They're much shorter and I'd say dance-like. It's those old dance tunes that he orchestrates a few years later and turns into a fabulous orchestral piece called Magyar Parzdalok, one of his most well-known orchestral pieces. All right, so let's listen to Terry Spiller play Béla Bartók's 15 Hungarian peasant songs. That's number 79 in the Béla Bartók catalog. This is from a January concert in the Spanish Theater in the year 2009.

What we just heard was Terry Spiller play Béla Bartók's 15 Hungarian Peasant Songs, number 79 in the Béla Bartók catalog, and that was from a live performance in the Spanish Theater at Cal Poly in January of 2009. I'm looking at the clock here and realize that it's about time to sign off. I just want to thank everybody for tuning in. It's really an honor for me that you share this time with me and with the local musicians who are so wonderful that live here on the Central Coast. So I'll see everybody in a couple weeks. Thanks for listening. See you soon. Good night.

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Tickets are at liveoakfest.org. Good evening. It's 8 o'clock. It's time for Classical Showcase. I'm your host, Sal Espana. Tonight we bring you another assorted mix of classical works from the last 125 years or so. Our spotlight work at the top of the 9 o'clock hour is by Russian composer Edison Denisov. And our introductory piece tonight is by Cuban composer, conductor, and guitarist Lou Brower. He was born in 1939, still with us. We're going to hear his 1984 Variations on a Theme of Django Reinhardt. It's unique in Brower's solo guitar output, being the only example of theme and variations. And the theme is Reinhardt's Nuages. Here's Elena Papandreou on guitar.

Guitarist Elena Papandreou performing variations on a theme of Django Reinhardt by Cuban composer Lou Brouwer. 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Up next, music by Hungarian composer and pianist Ernst von Dohnányi. He lived from 1877 to 1960. We're going to hear his 1914 composition entitled Variations on a Nursery Theme, Opus 25. It is subtitled For the Enjoyment of Friends of Humor to the Annoyance of Others. After the introduction of the theme, Dohnányi references many of his contemporaries. Here's the BBC Philharmonic conducted by Matthias Bermeer. Howard Shelley is the pianist.

Pianist Howard Shelley, along with Matthias Bamer, leading the BBC Philharmonic, performing Variations on a Nursery Theme by Hungarian composer Ernst von Dohnányi. 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Just a reminder, coming up at the top of the hour, it's our spotlight work of the evening. Tonight, it's by Russian composer Edison Denisov. To bring us up to that point, we have music from Spanish composer Joaquin Turina. He lived from 1882 to 1949. We're going to hear his 1924 El Paloma de una Salacueña, where Turina immerses himself in the hopes and dreams of a young woman of the Spanish town of Sanlúcar. Here's David Russell, violin, with Zaiba Sheikh on piano.

Pianist Zaiba Sheikh, along with violinist David Russell, performing El Poema de una Salacoña by Joaquin Turina. 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It's 9 o'clock. It's time for our spotlight work of the evening tonight. It's by Russian composer Edison Denisov. He lived from 1929 to 1996. He's considered a nonconformist composer. Denisov was blacklisted by the Soviet government in 1979. We're going to hear his concerto for two violas, harpsichord, and string orchestra. It was composed in 1984. According to the composer, the music of this piece is slow and gentle, melodic in conception, and free in development. Here's Nobuko Imai and Petra Vale on violas, Annalie de Mann harpsichord, along with the new Symphonia Amsterdam, led by Lev Marquise.

Harpsichordist Annalie DeMann, violists Petra Vale and Nobuko Imai, along with Lev Marquise leading the new Symphonia Amsterdam, performing Concerto for Two Violas, Harpsichord and String Orchestra by Edison Denisov, our spotlight work of the evening. 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Up next, music from American composer and violinist Jessie Montgomery. She was born in 1981. The radio program Performance Today awarded her the 2025 Classical Woman of the Year. We're going to hear her 2014 composition entitled In Color Suite, performed here by Third Coast Percussion.

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Tickets are at liveoakfest.org. Up next, music from Czech composer and psychiatrist Alexander Rudizhev. He lived from 1935 to 2002. He went to medical school as a backup profession. We're going to hear his 1989 Little Parisian Suite, which evokes different moods and images of the great city of lights. Here's the North-South Consonance Ensemble under the direction of Max Lifshitz.

Max Lifschitz leading the North-South Consonance Ensemble performing Little Parisian Suite by Czech composer Alexander Rudizhev. We're going to leave you tonight with music from American composer David Gillingham. He was born in 1947. We're going to hear his 1998 composition, Be Thou My Vision. According to the composer, this work is heartfelt, expressive, and hopefully inspiring. Here's the North Texas Wind Symphony with Eugene Migliano Coparone at the helm. I'm Sal Espana. I've been your host. I'll be back next week with more Classical Showcase. And just a reminder, coming up at the top of the hour, it's the Jazz Standard. So sit back and enjoy music from David Gillingham.

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You've tuned into the Jazz Current right here on KCBX, listener-supported public radio. I'm going to be playing a lot of fast drum and trumpet and go into some African jazz tonight. It's going to be a really fun one. Enjoy. Enjoy.

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Russell Crocco. Lawrence Brown, trombone.

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I'm Ben Kerr, your host. We are listening to right now What's New, live at the Pershing, Chicago, 1958 by Ahmad Jamal Trio. We heard right before that was Walkin', live at Kosenken Hall in Tokyo, Japan, July 1964, Miles Davis. And then we heard live at the Olympia Theater Paris, that was Duke Ellington's band, Black and Tan Fantasy, Creole Love Call, and The Mooch. One of my favorite performances by the Duke Ellington Orchestra. And we started off this set with the Drum Thunder Suite by Art Blakey and the Jazz Messengers, also 1958. Starting off the set here with one of the best eras of jazz, late 50s and early 60s. Bebop and the artistry of Duke Ellington. 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This is the Jazz Current. I'll be playing some Afrobeat and Afro Jazz right after this. We're going to transition into some Latin and Latin funk and Afrobeat. It's going to be really fun. So stay tuned and let's see where this current takes us. Here's the Ahmad Jamal Trio.

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We heard Victory by Igbo Taylor off the album Love and Death, Mr. President from the Soul Jazz Orchestra, Through the Madness, Stay Strong by the Sons of Kemet, and then No Answer, Ibike Shakedown. We heard Pimp by Basau Rhythm and Steel Band, and right now we're listening to Slow Bones by Hugh Messicala and Tony Allen off the album Rejoice. 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I'm Ben Kerr, and you're tuned into the Jazz Current.

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That was War Discord by Jazz at Lincoln Center Orchestra. 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

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This is the Jazz Current, I'm Ben Kerr, and it's almost midnight. We just heard Confessions Part 2 by Bad Bad Not Good. Before that was Everybody Loves the Sunshine by Takuya Kuroda. Sphinx Gate, The World It Softly Lulls by Hiatus Coyote. Hedron, also by Bad Not Good. And Voyager by Moonchild. This has been the Jazz Current. We're turning it over to Jazz Overnight.

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1: 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Central Coast weather should be a little cooler today. We have the morning low clouds and fog to start with. And we are expecting a high in our inland valleys in Paso Robles, 68 degrees, Santa Ynez about 76. In our coastal valleys, San Luis Obispo should reach a high of about 68, Santa Maria 66. Along the coast, Cayuca 63 for a high, Pismo Beach 64. Downtown Santa Barbara, about 64 degrees as well. We are expecting this cooling trend to continue through the weekend with below normal temperatures and low clouds each morning. Also, some gusty onshore winds will affect the interior areas throughout the rest of the week.
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0: Good morning, I'm Steve Inskeep with some aquatic dating news. Female dolphins keep track of male dolphins who get pushy. Each dolphin has a signature whistle, sort of like its name, and researchers play

0: factors working against Republicans this year, including the gas prices, high inflation, tariff policies, the war in Iran, although this survey was done before the latest memorandum of understanding that, as I understand, may or may not end things. In this month's survey, people were asked about summer plans and if costs had any bearing on things. Two-thirds responded yes. Another interesting question to me asked if folks planned on taking a summer vacation, and if not, why? About half of those who said no cited cost as a top factor.
1: Still plenty of time, though, before November and the general election. What does this data tell you about what's to come?
0: Well, it's obviously much too soon to tell, especially when there are still primary elections going on. But this sort of persistent pessimism about the economy that dates back to the Biden administration and is especially acute among independents sets up the following situation that strategists from both parties say could play out, where in key races, people who at one point supported Trump switch back to Democrats, who offer solutions to rising prices, and some of the most loyal Trump base opt to stay home.
1: All right, that's NPR's Stephen Fowler. Stephen, thanks.
2: Thank you.
1: There's a 24-year-old American striker wowing soccer fans all over the world. Florin Balogun pulled off a historic accomplishment last week when he became the first United States player to score multiple goals at a World Cup in almost 100 years. A century, that's a long time. We have a profile of him on tomorrow's Morning Edition. You can listen on your phone, over the air, on the pitch, or in the NPR app, or you can ask your smart speaker to play NPR. This is NPR News.
3: 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And Central Coast weather. We have fog and low clouds this morning. We're expecting some sunshine this afternoon with slightly cooler temperatures. In our inland valleys, Paso Robles should see a high of 68, Los Olivos 76. In our coastal valleys, San Luis Obispo 68, Santa Maria should reach 66. Along the coast, Cayucas 63 and Pismo Beach 64. Along Santa Barbara's south coast, downtown Santa Barbara, 64 degrees. Carpinteria, reach a high of about 65. And then steady cooling through Friday is expected. And we're then looking at cooler temperatures and low clouds and fog in the mornings throughout the weekend with some gusty winds in the afternoon. And then we are looking at a significant warming trend for the Central Coast next week.
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1: Good morning, Amy Martinez. While El Salvador did not qualify for this year's World Cup, it still set up a giant inflatable soccer ball in the country's capital. But heavy rain and winds over the weekend blew the ball off its anchors and into traffic. Now, one video shows one car slamming its brakes to avoid it. The ball then rolled into an oncoming van, but conditions were slippery, so the van was not able to maintain possession. The lightweight ball then bounced off and rolled away. It's Morning Edition.
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1: This is Morning Edition from NPR News. I'm E. Martinez.
2: And I'm Steve Inskeep. Former presidents, A-list performers, and others are gathering on Chicago's South Side today to attend the dedication of the Obama Presidential Center. Presiding over all of it, of course, will be former President Obama and former First Lady Michelle Obama. Also in the crowd will be NPR's Don Gagne, who has covered Obama since his first campaign for president. He's on the line now from Chicago. Don, good morning.
3: Hey, good morning.
2: Okay, I did get a chance, I don't know, last year to run. I was went running in Chicago and went by the center under construction. What's it like now that it's done?
3: Okay, so it's dominated the grounds by this main building. It's 225 foot tall. It's an obelisk-like tower. People are already calling it the Obama-lisk.
2: Okay.
3: Didn't see that coming, did you?
2: No.
3: That's the museum. And inside, it tells the story of Obama's political rise. But along the way, it also cites foundational events from U.S. history, slavery, the Declaration of Independence, the suffrage movement, civil rights. All things that kind of helped create a path for the election of the first African-American president. Just as significant to the design, though, is what's outside. It's surrounded by park space. It's accessible to the whole community. There are gardens. There's an NBA regulation basketball court, of course, and outdoor gathering spaces, including a plaza named after the late congressman and civil rights leader John Lewis.
2: Sounds like a museum and a recreation center, but not formally a library, right?
3: Exactly. And here's the logic. Because the Obama White House existed in the digital era, presidential documents and records either originated in or are being converted to digital, and they're available online. So this center doesn't need to be that massive storage facility. And not only are the records not here, there will be no National Archives staff or official presence on site here. I should say, Steve, though, that separately there is a branch of the Chicago Public Library on the grounds, and it is an important piece of all this, but again, it's not a presidential library.
2: You know, former presidents are showing up for this event. I just saw on CNN three of them, images of three of them who will be there, but President Trump will not be there. Why not?
3: He wasn't invited. Full stop, which shouldn't shock anyone, right? He continues to verbally attack President Obama and even recently has accused Obama of treason, among other things. Valerie Jarrett was a White House advisor to Obama, and she is currently the CEO of the Obama Foundation, the organization that oversees the center. Here's how she addresses Trump's absence.
4: I can tell you that this is a celebration for those who helped get President Obama where he is, and this is a gift to them. And so the people who will be here are the people who've been helpful along the way.
3: So those who've been helpful along the way. There will, as you said, be former presidents here, Bill Clinton, George W. Bush, and Joe Biden, a bipartisan group, if an incomplete set.
2: Interesting that George W. Bush is there. I suppose you would not assume that is someone who helped Obama along the way, but Bush actually did a very dignified transition to Barack Obama once upon a time.
3: And the two of them have forged a real friendship, including a friendship between Bush and former First Lady Michelle Obama.
2: Don, thanks so much. Great to hear from you.
3: It's a pleasure.
2: NPR's Don Gagne.
5: Back to Chicago.
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6: 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And you're listening to Morning Edition on KCBX Public Radio for the Central Coast. We have the Marketplace Morning Report up next. Then we'll look at local news in about 15 minutes. And then at 9 o'clock, we have music with Neil Losey. 3 hours of music from lots of different genres. That's the Morning Cup on KCBX Public Radio. And we have some great shows coming up tonight, Across the Tracks with Brad Kyle, gearing up for the Live Oak Music Festival with a special preview of the incredible talent heading to our three stages this weekend. And that's the first hour of the show, 8 to 9. And then from 9 to 10, Brad shifts the focus entirely to our Live Oak Sunday headliner, Charlie Musselwhite. Brad will be sharing an intimate conversation with the blues legend that digs into his deep roots and his new collaboration with the rising blues revivalist trio GA20. That's Across the Tracks. And like all of our locally produced music shows, if you miss it tonight from 8 to 10, you could listen to it anytime. 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That's Across the Tracks here on KCBX Public Radio. 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
4: 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It's 8:42. I'm Carol Tangeman. I knew they'd bring up that tan suit. 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Let's check the weather. We do have some fog and low clouds this morning. Expecting some sunshine this afternoon. Cooler temperatures, though. Paso Robles expecting a high of 72. Santa Ynez should reach 76. That's our inland valleys. In our coastal valleys, San Luis Obispo and Santa Maria, about 68 degrees today. Along the coast, Cayuca 63, Los Osos 65, downtown Santa Barbara 64 degrees. And then it looks like the weekend temperatures should be about the same, cooler, and then we're expecting some warming into the early part of next week.
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3: Good morning, I'm Steve Inskeep with some aquatic dating news. Female dolphins keep track of male dolphins who get pushy. Each dolphin has a signature whistle, sort of like its name, and researchers played some of the whistles through underwater speakers off Australia. When females heard the whistle of a guy with a reputation for aggressive mating tactics, the females took off. A little bit like humans sometimes do. It's Morning Edition.
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7: And I'm A. Martinez. France defeated Senegal in its first World Cup match on Tuesday, 3-1. The Bleus, as they are known, are one of the favorites to win the tournament. France reached four out of the last seven World Cup finals and won two of them, most recently in 2018. There are also more French players in this year's tournament, nearly 100, than players of any other nationality. NPR's Eleanor Beardsley tells us how that came to be.
0: This sports club on the eastern edge of Paris is teeming on a recent Wednesday afternoon as players big and little dash across the field. Paris-based journalist Simon Cooper writes on soccer.

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0: It's Morning Edition from NPR News. I'm Amy Martinez.
3: And I'm Steve Inskeep. We have new information about an old missile launch. Last year, Russia launched a missile from a remote island above the Arctic Circle. That missile flew for hours, and Russia claimed it was powered by a nuclear reactor. American researchers now believe they understand how that works. NPR's Jeff Brumfield got an exclusive look.
4: Nuclear power is sometimes used on aircraft carriers and submarines, but a nuclear-powered missile? Researcher Jake Hecla says it's been a while since anyone thought about doing that.
5: This is a concept that had not been explored in a serious way, really, since the 1950s or early 1960s.
4: The U.S. briefly tried to fly a bomber with a nuclear reactor aboard.
6: These first airborne reactor tests at Convair, Fort Worth, are supplying valuable information.
4: And it looked at missiles, too, but those plans never got off the ground. Hecla is a professor at MIT with a joint appointment in aerospace and nuclear science. He says the U.S. concluded that nuclear-powered flight
5: is something that is possible, but wildly expensive and very dangerous.
4: But that hasn't stopped the Russians. In October, they launched a missile called Burevestnik. It flew for nearly 15 hours. Because it's nuclear-powered, it could have likely flown even longer. Over the years, Russia has posted a handful of videos of Burevestnik. The more Hecla looked at them,
5: I realized that there was a ton of data here.
4: Looking at brief clips of the missile in its factory, he estimated its size by comparing it to objects in the background, like, say, a fire extinguisher.
5: I spent many hours repeating these measurements over and over and over again.
4: And once he knew how big it was, Hecla worked out how its nuclear reactor worked. The result is really worrying. He believes the missile takes air and pushes it directly through the reactor core where it's heated and shot out the back. That means this missile is literally spewing radiation as it flies.
5: It is likely to leave a radioactive trail. And as a result, anyone living near is at enormous risk, potentially, if this system flies off course.
4: In November, Russian President Vladimir Putin praised the scientists who built Burevestnik. He said its unlimited range means it can bypass missile defenses, making it a valuable weapon. But Jeffrey Lewis, a missile expert at Middlebury College, is less sure.
7: Yes, it has this very, very long range, but it flies quite slowly.
4: And slow-moving cruise missiles aren't that hard to intercept, he points out. Still, Lewis says Jake Heckless' analysis should put to rest the question of whether Burevestnik is real. The paper shows
7: it's almost certainly a terrible idea, but it's not an impossible idea.
4: And in the 21st century arms race, Lewis says, even the worst weapons can become reality. Jeff Brumfiel, NPR News.
0: In the effort to keep Iran from obtaining a nuclear weapon, there is what we see and what we can only guess at. The latest visible sign is the preliminary agreement between the U.S. and Iran. It says Iran will not procure or develop nuclear weapons, a goal that Iran maintains it isn't seeking. Nick Fountain from our Planet Money podcast reports on the unseen part of the conflict. It involves a cybersecurity researcher who found a computer virus.
8: His name is Juan Andres Guerrero Saade. But people call him Jags. He's a vice president of a cybersecurity firm called Sentinel One. And for an executive at a company that has lots of federal contracts, he has a lot of tattoos, including one related to this cyber weapon he uncovered.
9: FAT-16 has been on the back of my arm for a while now.
8: You got it tattooed?
9: Oh, yeah.
8: The cyber weapon is called FAT-16, and it dates to the mid-2000s. Though Jags first found reference to it much later in a leak of suspected NSA tools. He and a colleague tried to figure out what it was meant to do, and recently they had a breakthrough. They figured out FAT-16 messed with the part of the computer that deals with math.
9: The really, really details-based, hard calculation stuff that most of the time you never deal with.
8: But why? He couldn't figure out who the tool was designed to target.
9: Who is running high precision calculations back in 2005, doing something so interesting that it got somebody to build a super specific custom piece of malware to modify and mess with their workloads. Everything about this thing screams special.
8: Then Jags found a snippet of the malware in some software having to do with complex physics modeling. And when he looked into that software?
9: Something that I run into right away is this report by the good ISIS.
8: ISIS?
9: That's what they call themselves. I don't know what ISIS stands for. It's some kind of think tank. The good ISIS.
8: Institute for
9: something or other.
8: Stands for the Institute for Science and International Security. And their report mentioned that Iranian nuclear scientists have been using this software that FAT-16, the malware, was targeting. So Jags got his hands on an obscure piece of physics software from decades ago. Did you pay for it?
9: No. You can't buy it. You can't just buy it.
8: And found the malware does this very specific thing. It changes the math of a very specific kind of calculations in this very specific software, calculations having to do with, like, making bombs. Meaning the malware's coders knew about nuclear physics. The other thing the virus did is spread to other computers on the network.
9: The idea being that if I come to this computer and I run this simulation workload and go, hey, those results don't look right. Let's go try this other computer. And you go and you run it in the other one. That, too, will give you the right wrong answer.
8: The exact same wrong answer.
9: Exactly. And so the idea was to drive these people nuts.
8: There are still many unknowns about FAT-16. Who did it? The CIA and NSA declined to comment, and the Israeli Defense Forces did not respond to our inquiry. Who it was aimed at? North Korea also had a nuclear program at the time. And finally, if it changed the course of history. Nevertheless, Jags is pretty satisfied because his decoding lets us get a peek into the invisible cyber war. Was it worth the wait?
9: Oh, absolutely.
8: Nick Fountain, NPR News.
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2: 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And we will be staying with you with the Morning Cup. 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

It's listener-supported public radio, KCBX, and The Morning Cup. My name is Neil Losey, bringing you the music this morning, all the way up until noon when it's time for Democracy Now! The program is about all kinds of music. There's so much good music in the world. I like to play some of it for you every weekday morning from 9 until noon. A wide mix of music from different time periods, different styles, things you know and love already, things maybe missed the first time around, a lot of new music all mixed together in one place. And of course, today, you'll be hearing some tracks from our featured album of the week. You'll be hearing some artists that are going to be at the Live Oak Music Festival, and just a lot of good music. So I hope you'll stick with me throughout the morning. 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That set finished off with the Aqua Velvets from their Guitar Noir album. That was Casbah Club. Old 97s in the set, Turns Out I'm Trouble, also The Replacements going back to 1989 and Talent Show. And we started off with our featured album of the week this week. Great new album from Snail Mail, the third album from this group, and the album's called Ricochet. We heard the song Butterfly. I will have some more of that for you a little bit later on. Well, as you know, especially you probably know this if you're lined up and ready to get into the Live Oak Music Festival and get your weekend going, it's the Live Oak Music Festival this weekend, so I'm going to be playing some of those tracks. I want to remind you that you can still get tickets, and you can get the day tickets if you have the time to go on Friday, Saturday, or Sunday. You can get day tickets and just check out one of the days at the Live Oak Music Festival, liveoakfest.org, to find out more. I wanted to play one of the acts that's going to be there, and this is one of the artists that's going to be leading a jamming workshop. It's Inanna Rose, and it's Inanna Rose and friends that are going to be doing this jamming workshop. The thing I especially like about this is Inanna Rose is so encouraging of other musicians, as she has been encouraged by musicians over the years, and I think it's going to be a really cool jamming workshop, and I'm hoping, it says Inanna Rose and friends, I'm hoping she's bringing some of her friends from the Feminine Collective that are going to be helping out. And there's also some other great musicians that she's worked with around the Central Coast. I don't know personally who the friends are going to be, but if they're friends of Inanna Rose, they're going to be the other great local musicians. So that's going to be going on, the jamming workshop at noon on Sunday, and I hope you'll get a chance to check that out. You can bring your instruments and find out how to jam with other people and play with some new people that you maybe haven't played with before. There are other jamming workshops throughout the weekend that are going to be going on with Phil Salazar and also with Joe Craven. But this one on Sunday will be featuring Inanna Rose. I thought we'd listen to something from Inanna here this morning on KCBX, listener-supported public radio. If you need to reach me today, a great way to do it is by email, neal@kcbx.org.

That's Nebosolo and Binogo Diakiti, and this is coming from a recent collection, A Gin and a Hunter. And this is a beautiful album with these great instrumentation, just creates a mood throughout. We also heard on Paul McCartney's birthday, The Beatles with The Fool on the Hill. Paul McCartney, 84 years old today. It was Leve in that set with Carousel, and we started off with local artist Inanna Rose, who's going to be at the Live Oak Music Festival. Live Oak Music Festival this weekend. It is more information at liveoakfest.org. 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You can go to liveoakfest.org to get your tickets and take advantage of one of these days. And if you're interested in the Inanna Rose and Friends Jamming Workshop, well, get your tickets for Sunday because that's when that's happening. Also on Sunday, Nick Larson and Dan Kersey are going to be doing a very special concert together at 8 o'clock in the morning, and then it's Renee Christine. Main stage has Bee in the Hive, Crying Uncle Bluegrass Band, who you've heard me talk about a lot, Slapdragon, Uncle Lucius, Charlie Musselwhite, and GA20, this cool new project with Charlie Musselwhite. That's all on the main stage, and then things going on. Miss Leo and Captain Kirk are going to be having a children's concert. Marty O'Reilly, the Cheese Balls, Parlor Greens, they're all going to be on the side stages. I mean, Sunday's a full day, and you can check it out by going to liveoakfest.org to get your tickets. 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
2: 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That last set of music finished off with a beautiful song from Chet Baker from 1959, My Old Flame from Chet. Also Emma Swift with Going Where the Lonely Go from her recent release, The Resurrection Game. Silver Lining from Mount Joy. Uncle Lucius, that's a group that's going to be at the Live Oak Music Festival. They'll be performing on Sunday evening of the Live Oak Music Festival. We heard their song Keep the Wolves Away. And the infamous String Dusters started off the set. Got NPR News headlines coming up, and then I've got more music for you. My name is Neil Losey. 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
3: Live from NPR News, I'm Lakshmi Singh. The U.S. has signed a preliminary deal with Iran that extends their ceasefire for 60 days after President Trump withdrew the United States from the 2015 nuclear accord with Iran in his first term. Questions persist over whether 60 days will be enough time to agree on the terms for ending their war. For Iran, that includes sanctions relief. For the U.S., assurances Iran abandons nuclear weapons ambitions. Here's Vice President J.D. Vance.
4: The nuclear weapons program is destroyed. It is gone. If the Iranians decided tomorrow to build a nuclear weapon, they simply don't have the capacity in order to do that. What we're trying to ensure is they don't rebuild that capacity, not just a year from now, 2 years from now, but many, many years from now, so that our children never have to worry about a state sponsor of terrorism having a nuclear weapon.
3: Vance leading the White House press briefing today. Two researchers at MIT say they believe they have uncovered how a top-secret Russian missile actually flies. NPR's Jeff Brumfield says Moscow has fired the missile at Ukraine.
5: In October, Russia launched what it said was a nuclear-powered missile. The missile flew for almost 15 hours, far longer than a regular missile could. Jake Hecla is a researcher at MIT. He says nuclear-powered flight
6: is something that is possible, but wildly expensive and very dangerous.
5: Hecla and his colleague Scott Kemp analyzed the missile. They believe it's sucking air directly through its nuclear core and spewing radioactivity as it flies.
6: As a result, anyone living near is at enormous risk, potentially.
5: And the missile isn't all that useful, he says. Despite being nuclear powered, it's relatively slow moving and easy to shoot down. Jeff Brumfield, NPR News.
3: Former President Barack Obama and former First Lady Michelle Obama open a new chapter on Chicago's South Side.
7: To dream, the impossible dream.
3: Grammy-winning artist Jennifer Hudson, among the celebrities and political dignitaries who've turned out today for the dedication of the Obama Presidential Center. Here's NPR's Don Gagne.
8: It's traditional for former presidents to create a library to house records and documents from their presidency and to highlight their time in the White House. The Obama Center is different. First off, it's not a presidential library, the logic being that records from the Obama era were digital and are accessible online. There's a museum, but the center also features a branch of the Chicago Public Library. There's ample park space, even a regulation NBA-sized basketball court. Not invited, President Donald Trump, who's known to regularly insult and demean Obama in speeches and to the press. Don Gagne, NPR News, Chicago.
3: This is NPR. From Battery Park to City Hall, New Yorkers are celebrating their beloved Knicks. Crowds turned out today for a massive parade for their NBA team that ended a 53-year championship drought when it beat the Spurs in Game 5, 94-90. Federal prisoners have the right to file a grievance to seek to solve a problem. That could include stopping abuse by a guard or another prisoner or asking for urgent medical care. NPR's Joseph Shapiro reports an analysis by the Marshall Project and NPR shows the system rarely works in favor of prisoners.
9: NPR and the Marshall Project looked at records of nearly a million cases going back 24 years. In 2023, the last full year of records, fewer than 2% of cases got decided in favor of the prisoner, and just 1% of appeals for medical care. Many cases get decided on technicalities, not on their merits. Like a woman at a California prison who complained she was being sexually abused by a corrections officer. But her grievance was denied, she said, because she misspelled the guard's last name. The Federal Bureau of Prisons said the system is set up to, quote, solve problems and be responsive to issues raised by inmates. Joseph Shapiro, NPR News.
3: Qantas Airways is on track to make aviation history to regularly fly nonstop from London to Sydney in 19 to 22 hours. The Australian Airlines says it plans to use Airbus's latest generation of long-range, wide-body passenger jets to start making the 10,573-mile journey. It's NPR.
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2: There's going to be a great version of Latino USA Today. 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You've got The Road Home. This week on The Road Home, Monica Fiscalini sits in to share music by artists playing at this weekend's Live Oak Music Festival and also by musicians who have played Live Oak over the decades. She's going to preview some other upcoming concerts on the Central Coast as well. That's tonight at 6:30 until 8 o'clock. At 8 o'clock, it's Across the Tracks and another special. Brad is going to gear up for the Live Oak Music Festival with a special preview of some of the talent on the three stages this weekend. On hour two, he's going to shift the focus entirely to the Sunday headliner at Live Oak, Charlie Musselwhite. There's going to be this great interview that Brad did with Charlie Musselwhite that you'll be able to check in, an intimate conversation with the blues legend digging into the deep roots and the new collaboration with GA20 that's going to be happening at the festival. So a couple of cool things going on tonight and today on KCBX. You always know you can count on some cool things happening on KCBX. 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That's Mormon. You know, the big news and the hot ticket for the weekend, of course, is the Live Oak Music Festival. I wanted to play a track from another group. This is one that I've hit a bunch since it got announced. This was one of the things that was on my list that I was hoping that would be able to be booked. And Good Medicine was able to land this group for the lineup. Parlor Greens is the group. And cool organ combo. Jimmy from the group, Delvon Lamar's group, is in this one. Used to be in Delvon Lamar's group, and I've heard that they've mended some fences, and he's back in Delvon Lamar's group. Also part of the True Loves. He's in this group. There's also a guy, Adam Scone, and Tim Carman. Tim Carman has played with GA20 a lot over the years. They're going to be on stage two on Sunday at 3:30. Don't miss this. Stage 2 is a cool place to hang out, and there's going to be great music there throughout the weekend. Cheese Balls, Parlor Greens, Low Power Trio, and Mestizo Beat, and Carbon City Lights. They're all going to be on that stage, so it's going to be worth checking out. And I wanted to play something for you from Parlor Greens, so you get the idea. They're going to get the little funky, jazzy combo going here. And this is from their recent album, Emeralds. It's the song Parlor Change. At the Live Oak Music Festival, Parlor Greens on Sunday. Don't miss it.

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My name is Neil Losey, bringing you the tunes today. Thanks for tuning in. I hope you're enjoying the show, and I hope you'll stick with me through the morning. We heard Elastica, and also in that set, War with Get Down. Started off, Parlor Change from Parlor Greens, their latest album, Emeralds. Catch them live at the Live Oak Music Festival. Coming up this Sunday, they're going to be on the Stage 2 at 3:30, right after the Cheese Balls, Eric Cotton's project that features a lot of great fun covers, a great band. Eric's such a good front man, and this is a good kind of band for him to be in front of, where they play all the fun party songs. So Cheese Balls and Parlor Greens on the Stage 2 going on Sunday afternoon. Cheese Balls at 2:15 and Parlor Greens at 3:30. And again, so many cool things to check out at the Live Oak Music Festival. 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Taking a look at the community calendar, you know, you can always find out about things going on around the Central Coast by checking out the community calendar. 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Up next, another Live Oak act, and this is Slapdragon. You may have not heard of this group, but I bet if you go check them out, you're going to come away saying, wow, that was something I didn't expect and something that's fun. Like on the listings, you know, there are little listings next to the bands, and you don't see this that often. The listing behind, sort of the description by Slapdragon, bluegrass disco R&B. So take that for what you will. If you want to find out more, you got to go check them out. They're going to be playing on the main stage at 1 o'clock on Sunday. And this is Slapdragon this morning on your Morning Cup. 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

that spot on stage two. They're going to be performing on Saturday, and it's going to be happening on stage two right before Mestizo Beat. And you'll be able to catch them as they're performing for the Live Oak Festival if you go to the show on Saturday. You can go all 3 days or just choose your favorite day and check that out, liveoakfest.org. We also heard in that set from our featured album of the week, the album is called Ricochet from Snail Mail, and that was the song Nowhere. Also, Stan Getz and Charlie Byrd together, Bahia from the classic jazz samba album. It was Slapdragon to start that off, Slapdragon appearing at Live Oak as well on the main stage on Sunday at 1 in the afternoon. 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Here's Snooky Pryor with Mel Brown. These are a couple of great blues players. Mel Brown made some great albums under his own name and did a lot of really good work with Snooky Pryor over the years, too. This was getting toward the end of both of their careers, and they were still making great music. Can't Stop Blowin' was the name of the album, and we're going to take a listen. This one came out on a small but mighty label called Electrify Records. If you ever see anything on Electrify, make sure that you check it out, because they put out some great blues for a while. We're going to listen to this song, I Got My Eyes on You, from Snooky Pryor with Mel Brown on The Morning Cup on KCBX. Remember, if you like music like this, there's a great show for you every Saturday night from 6 o'clock until 9 o'clock called The Evening Blues.

0: On the next Fresh Air, comedian Ali Sadiq. He served 6 years in a Texas prison and turned his life into some of the most watched storytelling in comedy. 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
1: 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My name is Neil Losey, and this is The Morning Cup. With you until noon today, we've got another hour together about. We heard Lucinda Williams from her recent album, World's Gone Wrong. She was joined by Brittany Spencer on that one, Something's Gotta Give. Also, Going Back to Dallas from the Low Power Trio. Low Power Trio is a project of Mark Adams, and he's got some other great musicians in this. And we're talking about musicians that have played with some big names over the years. These guys are longtime veteran pros, Paul Griffith and David Keefe. And they are going to be joined by some other people that you may recognize from around the Central Coast. Taylor from Arthur Watership and Rodan and some other projects is going to sing on a little bit. And Bob Hamilton is going to be doing pedal steel, who's been working with Mark for a while. Kenny Blackwell is going to be part of the lineup too, playing guitar and mandolin. And I got to see a little advanced look at his set list that he's going to do, that the band's going to do. And there's going to be some great songs from some other Mark Adams projects like Rancho Deluxe, some favorites that you've heard on KCBX over the years. There are going to be some really nicely chosen covers that really fit the lineup, and some of the cool new Low Power Trio songs as well, including some of the Celtic songs. And it's just a really nicely put together set. You'll be able to catch Low Power Trio. They're going to be performing at 6, stage 2, 6 in the evening on Saturday, and it should be a fun time. You can catch Low Power Trio by going to the Live Oak Music Festival this Saturday. You can go for the full festival, but you can also just go for a single day. I actually know a big group of people that are going to go on Saturday, and they're kind of going to see this Low Power Trio set. They're going to check out some of the other stuff as well. You can check it out, liveoakfest.org, to find out more. And this is going on this weekend. It's a fundraiser for KCBX, and it's the place to be this weekend if you love music and you love being around other people that love music. Where did Sam Morrow in there with Put It in a Song, and Snooki Pryor and Mel Brown together, I Got My Eyes on You. 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Little reggae for you now, and this is coming from a group that recorded in the late 60s, early 70s, called the Heptones, and it's the song Hypocrite on your Morning Cup.

Lizard Brain from the band Mestizo Beat off of their album Canoga Madness. Mestizo Beat is going to be at the Live Oak Music Festival. Now that sounds like it's going to be a party. Stage 2, they're going to be going on Stage 2 after Carbon City Lights on Saturday, and that is going to be 3:45 in the afternoon. 3:45, great time to get dancing and boogieing on out there at the Stage 2. I've been hearing great things about Stage 2 this time. You know, it's been a favorite stage for a lot of people, and I heard Ben that's been working on the stage said, have you seen Stage 2 yet? You got to check out Stage 2. It's really cool. And it's a great lineup on Stage 2. Multiple stages going on throughout the weekend at Live Oak, and you can find out more about it at liveoakfest.org. 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And then you can go experience it yourself and see what you come up with. It's a sort of the thing where you go and you make it your own, and you can do that for all 3 days or just choose a day and go enjoy it this weekend. LiveOakFest.org to get your tickets. Maybe you can catch Mestizo Beat on Saturday on the Stage 2, besides all of the cool stuff going on the main stage and everywhere else. We're Donald Byrd in that set from 1967, the album Blackjack. That was El Dorado. Some of the great people playing on this one include Hank Mobley and Billy Higgins and Walter Booker and more. Cedar Walton on the piano on that one. We heard James and Bobby Purify with I'm Your Puppet, and the Heptones, Hypocrite, starting off that set. 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Coming up next, our featured album of the week. This is Snail Mail and the album Ricochet, their third album for Snail Mail, and I think the best yet, although the other two are fantastic. This one is just a progression in talent and sound and all of it. We're going to listen to the song Hell from this release, Ricochet, our featured album of the week. The band Snail Mail on your morning cup.

That's Jackie Vinson, and Jackie Vinson is at the Live Oak Music Festival. I want to make sure that you know about Jackie Vinson, Austin, Texas, and Jackie is a guitarist and a singer, and she's been crowned best guitarist in her hometown. Also, Rolling Stone magazine picked her for a big future, but I take my recommendations from people that I know, and there are some people that I know that are very involved in the music scene that got to see Jackie Vinson when she was at Whale Rock a while ago, and said that this is one of the do not miss things in their opinion of the festival. Got an amazing voice, an amazing guitar player, and just gets this really killer groove going. And you'll be able to check out Jackie Vinson on the main stage of the Live Oak Music Festival on Saturday. Jackie's going to be on the stage right before Brothers Coma. So 6:45, you'll be able to catch Jackie Vinson on the main stage at the Live Oak Music Festival on Saturday. LiveOakFest.org to find out more about all of the artists that are performing, what stages they're going to be on, when they're going to be going on, and where you need to be this weekend. LiveOakFest.org. That said, we also heard Big Sierra with Night Walks. It was a classic from the Stone Roses, She Bangs the Drum, and our featured album of the week as well. Ricochet is the name of the album. The artist is Snail Mail, and that was the song Hell. You can check out the playlist. It's online at kcbx.org if you want more information about any of the tracks that I'm playing. If the playlist is kind of being sketchy, we're transitioning to some new things there on the playlist, and you want to get more information, do like a bunch of other people have done over the last couple of days, and feel free to email me. I'll be happy to answer any questions about the music that I'm playing. neal@kcbx.org. And I do want to let you know, if you're having trouble with the playlist, keep at it, because we're working through some bugs and some tweaks on the new playlist system. And as soon as it's all figured out, it's going to be great. But if you are having a little trouble with it, keep trying. I know that the group that's making the playlist work is continuing to try and making sure that we get all these bugs fixed. So if you have been having trouble, keep coming back, because it is going to get there. I wanted to get back into the music right now. I'm going to play some Jerry Garcia for you, and it's Señor, Tales of Yankee Power on the Morning Cup on KCBX.

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I just gotta pick myself up off the floor.

0: 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This program is a project of KCBX and its team of program hosts. Today, your host, Chris Kington Barker, and her guest, Thalia DeWolf, RN, Nursing Education and Hospice Outreach Coordinator for the Academy of Aid and Dying Medicine, and author, will discuss the topic and recent surveys and information that has come to light here in California. As we are recorded today, we can't take your phone calls today, but we do encourage you to send any follow-up questions that you might have from our conversation today to voices@kcbx.org. With that, let's join Chris Kington Barker and her guest. Over to you, Chris.
1: Thank you, Brad. The End of Life Option Act was enacted in California in 2016, giving terminally ill adults the option to request aid in dying medication. Over the past decade, California clinicians have gained substantial experience providing this care, leading to stronger data collection, the development of best practices, and improved education for clinicians, patients, and members of the patient circle of care. But there's still so much that is misunderstood about the topic. My guest today is a certified palliative care and hospice nurse with a long career in nursing, who has also been involved in the clinical side of aid in dying medicine since it was legalized in California. My guest is Thalia DeWolf, RN, CHPN, Nursing Education Hospice Outreach Coordinator for the Academy of Aid in Dying Medicine. And Thalia, it's really good to have you here today.
2: Hi, Chris. It's a delight to be here.
1: You know, this has been 10 years now, and as I mentioned in the intro, so much is really misunderstood about aid in dying medicine. And I think maybe the first thing to start with is just that, the kinds of things that are myths that people believe, the kind of misunderstandings about who can access it, how they can access it. Maybe we can take a little bit of that and break it down.
2: Sure. I mean, we'll go back a little bit. And, you know, I have to say, early in my career as a hospice nurse, when this first passed, I think a lot of people really just focused on the prescription, like, oh, this was just a prescription and you just take it when you're ready.
1: Right.
2: And what we found out over time is that it's really not. Though the prescription plays a crucial role, it's really the continuum of care. When a patient is requesting medical aid in dying or asking about it, it just opens the conversation. It's part of end-of-life discussion. And patients aren't really decided about medical aid in dying until they actually ingest the medications. And many, many patients don't go all the way that far down. So that's like the very crux of most of the myths around medical aid in dying, are that it's just a prescription.
1: Right. And so let's talk a little bit about what you're talking about. So when you're talking about the care and the aid, and it's the continuum of care, someone has to be diagnosed with a terminal illness. So if I'm told I have a terminal illness, I'm going to trust my clinicians to give me care about treating my illness, or maybe giving me more time, right? Or trying to get rid of that which is terminal. But when somebody says your illness is terminal, they're saying the likelihood is that this is not survivable.
2: The legal criteria for medical aid in dying are important. They're not the end of the conversation, but they're beginning. You have to be over 18. You have to live in California, though some patients do travel to California to stay with family, for instance, or can establish residency without, you know, huge effort. You have to have a terminal illness with a less than 6-month prognosis if the disease were to take its natural course. So one of the things that's crucial is that patients can decline further care. They can decline chemo. They can decline hemodialysis. You know, that's an option that for patients. And two doctors have to confirm that you've got a terminal illness with a less than 6 month prognosis if the disease were to take its natural course. And you have to have capacity to make your own medical decisions, which kind of means you have to understand what's happening in your body. You have to be able to explain it to your provider. You have to be able to know, verbalize or communicate that you understand what your options are. You could continue, you could have hospice care, you could have continued care, but you're choosing to become eligible for medical aid in dying. And I'm gonna use that term a lot. Eligible for medical aid in dying does not mean you're done with the process. And then you also have to be able to self-ingest the medications, which means either swallow them or you can use a feeding tube, or some patients use a very small rectal catheter. They depress a plunger on a small syringe. The medications are 2 ounces, so it's not a large volume. But like, that's a lot of requirement. And you have to have two medical doctors confirm those criteria.
1: So I want to go back and break that down. You said that with running its natural course, it's estimated that a person would have 6 months to live. People are not, they don't have to choose the treatments that are out there for them. If someone is told, you can have chemotherapy, and with chemotherapy and radiation therapy and other things that have been tried, we think that we can give you some more time, or it could do something. Someone could choose on their own body to say, I don't want that. Yes. I don't want that. That's not a choice for me. And look at other options and say, and I don't like the kind of cancer or the kind of illness I have, and what I know the course of illness is, to ride that all the way to the end.
2: I think the piece of the puzzle, so I'm a palliative care nurse and I work in the emergency room and inpatient hospital. And what I think is important in what you're saying here is that people are deciding between a number of possible treatments. But what they're really choosing when they have what's called a serious or life-limiting disease is, at what point does the quality of life, the burden on that, make the treatments something that the patient might not want? And no one can really answer that question but the patient themselves. Right. And usually patients do come in what I call constellations. So we come in connected with loved ones and family members and friends, and there's a lot of influence there. This is where palliative care ideally excels. Palliative care really, it's about helping patients with symptoms, but it's also really about explaining all the treatments, all the options, kind of slowing everything down and allowing patients the time to consider. And in healthcare, everything's in such a rush. Right. That palliative care is maybe one of the last refuges that lets things really slow down. And I really recommend that any patient that's considering medical aid in dying or considering their end of life options, including things like voluntary cessation of eating and drinking, hospice care, stopping chemo, continuing chemo. I mean, we have a lot of new treatments for cancer that are extending patients' lives and making cancer kind of a chronic condition. Some of those treatments are very acceptable, some of them are not. So navigating that terrain really takes expertise. Like, you can't ask me about plumbing. I don't know anything about plumbing. I would rely on a plumber to really give me sound advice about if I should replace my line out to my sewer. And I think, when we talk about palliative care, it's not just doctors, it's nurses, it's social workers, it's chaplains, it's a team of people. Palliative care is not hospice light. It's really anyone with a serious illness or with advanced age can ask for a palliative care consult in most healthcare systems and, receive a little bit of more information on their, ideally, you know, meeting their communication needs. So I think that's a crucial piece of the puzzle. Patients can decide. They can have autonomy, but they need to have the information first to understand what their choices are.
1: If a patient comes to a physician or decides, I choose medical aid in dying, that patient then needs to understand all of their choices, right? Because it can't be assumed that they've had all that information. Is it up to the physician? Is it up to someone to make sure that they're informed?
2: In the law, is a requirement that the physician who is evaluating the patient for eligibility for medical aid in dying, a crucial step of that process is that they provide counseling about all the options, including hospice care, including continuing treatment. All of that has to get fully discussed. And it honestly gets discussed repeatedly. So while it's a requirement for the what's called the attending, what I call the attending prescribing physician for medical aid in dying to provide that counseling, ideally also the patient and the family, loved ones, the circle of care, have gotten some of that information from nurses and social workers and have had the time to kind of consider it. The first step to become eligible for medical aid in dying is the first verbal request, meeting with a doctor who is willing and allowed by their system to act as the attending prescriber. So here's the crucial piece about that. Surprisingly hard to find. The access issue of locating physicians that are willing and allowed to act as attending prescribers, it is not easy.
1: No. I know that in the Central Coast community, it's not easy because so many physicians are affiliated with religious affiliate hospitals or hospital systems. So they cannot give education and be involved in the prescribing.
2: I would back up and say they probably can give education, they can give information, but they can't write the prescription. So right. I think what happens for a lot of patients is they hear from their physicians or they hear from their team, oh, you know, we're supportive, we won't stand in your way, but that doesn't translate into an actual attending prescriber. So that can be very hard. And we see these numbers downstream. The public health department collects data about medical aid in dying. And what we see is the majority of patients are white, college educated, et cetera. Well, those are the patients that have been able to find access to medical aid in dying. It doesn't mean that we know how many other patients might be interested in medical aid in dying, but never had access. And we also know that in California, less than 25% of older Californians even know that medical aid in dying is legal in the state. I've had doctors come into my palliative care cubicle not knowing that medical aid in dying is legal, saying things like, oh my gosh, my patient is in so much pain and he's asking for euthanasia, which isn't even legal. It's only legal in Oregon and Washington. So, you know, the information, let alone, you know, being able to access it monetarily, the information about medical aid in dying is not widely available.
1: I'm Chris Kingdom Barker with you for Central Coast Voices on KCBX, your Central Coast listener-supported radio station. My guest today is Thalia DeWolf, RN, CHPN, Nursing Education and Hospice Outreach Coordinator for the Academy of Aid in Dying Medicine. She's here to talk about the End of Life Option Act that was enacted in California 10 years ago, giving terminally ill adults the option to request aid in dying medication. Our discussion today will clarify some of the myths about what aid in dying medicine is and who can access it, and talk about advances in clinical knowledge and best practices. This is pre-recorded, and we won't be taking phone calls. At the end of this show, however, we will be giving you some website information where you can go for more information. And Thalia, one thing that I'm curious about, when a patient is talking with a physician, how does the physician make sure that it's the patient's choice to use medical aid in dying, that they're not getting a lot of influence from the outside?
2: So that is another crucial piece of the puzzle. The attending prescribing physician who takes the first verbal request, once they've been located and the patient is in that room and having that conversation, there's a whole checklist of things that the doctor has to go through. One is to evaluate coercion. And usually it's, I mean, much like evaluating capacity, doctors are really trained. They know how to do this. And as a nurse, I can kind of do it, but luckily it's not in my wheelhouse. It's in their wheelhouse. They're evaluating the medical records to be sure that the patient has a terminal condition and a less than 6 month prognosis. And they're also evaluating, has anybody else, you know, put you up to this? Is anything else going on that their secondary gain, meaning the family's, you know, there's, it's complicated, but I think they often will shoo the family out of the room and ask a few pointed questions to assess for coercion. And then they go on from there and do continued counseling. So one of the things that I think is crucial for patients to know is in that evaluation, in those criteria, suffering is not required. It's kind of a strange thing to say because in other countries, suffering is required for medical aid in dying. But in the United States, it's a less than 6 month prognosis, capacity, ability to self-ingest. Suffering is not something that the patient has to prove to the doctor. And that's kind of crucial. Not that it's not part of the conversation. It is still part of the conversation. Tell me more about why you might want medical aid in dying. What else is happening? Are you having pain? Are you having shortness of breath? Because actually, we're pretty good at controlling pain and shortness of breath. But there are certain kinds of suffering that we will attempt to, you know, control. And sometimes that's not solvable. It's not the only reason that patients progress and complete medical aid in dying. Often, and I've been bedside with hundreds of patients who ingested medical aid in dying and many hundreds more who did not. Something I typically hear, I heard this many times from patients, is, I just had it. I'm done. I don't want to keep doing this, whatever it is. So that's something I think that's kind of crucial to know, is that the doctor's evaluating the legal criteria, providing counseling, but it doesn't end there. They're going to continue to have conversation. Even though suffering is not a requirement, it is part of the discussion.
1: How do patients find a physician? Is this something that they can ask their physician? I mean, if I know that I've been diagnosed with cancer, and this is something that I want as an option, not that it's going to be the choice that I'm going to make, but I want this to be on the table. Is it to my benefit to check out whether or not my physician is someone who supports it?
2: So my advice is, you know, you should be putting your feelers out early because it is not easy to locate physicians. And I think the other part of the puzzle that's kind of complicated is that physicians are not required to refer you to another physician if they don't provide medical aid in dying. It's not a requirement in the law. So there's a couple of resources. One is the Academy of Aid in Dying Medicine. We have a patient-to-doctor referral system. We have an intake form. It's pretty bossy, but on purpose, because we don't share directly the doctor information online publicly, because physicians want to be careful. They don't want to, you know, known necessarily in the community. So we usually then take the intake form and forward it. So there are three sources of referrals. One is health systems. So there are health systems in California that allow their providers to act as attending providers. But in your area, it may be particularly hard to locate that. The other source is there are hospices that provide fully integrated aid in dying care, meaning their physicians can act as attendings. And then the last source are independent private providers, and they generally are, they provide very attentive care, but it's on a fee-for-service basis. Many of them will slide their scales, but those are the three main sources in California. We have seen things change over 10 years. Initially, hospices really, really siloed this care, and they were like, we're not going to allow our providers to act as attendings. But even on the Central Coast, there's one hospice that we know of where they are permitting their physicians to act as attending. But across California, that has been expanding in the past, I'm going to say, 5 years. We've seen more and more hospices that can see that when the care is integrated, those patients have more peaceful deaths, no matter how they die. Meaning a lot of patients are going to want to become eligible, but then all the way along the path, they may find that their dying process is actually quite acceptable. And I would add into this puzzle, you know about this, Chris, end-of-life doulas play a crucial role in your area, I think, because navigating and finding and stitching the whole puzzle together, that is really the expertise of doulas.
1: Talk a little bit about some of the myths about the medication itself, the idea that it's a pill that you take, and whether or not that holds true.
2: I have this funny graphic that's like a magic pill with a big red line through it. It is not a magic pill. It is true that years ago, it used to be 80 capsules of a phenobarbital that people would open into a cocktail glass, typically. But those times have changed. What we found is that initially when the laws passed in Oregon, the population that had legal access was very small. Well, the population in the United States that now has legal access is like 32% of the population. 1 in 3 Americans has legal access. So over time, the Academy gathered data. And when I say gather data, every data point is a death. Every single one is a death story. And we not only look at it with, you know, our data glasses on, but also with our human eyeballs in our heads. And you know, there's a tremendous amount of respect when we are given a death report. Like Dr. Lonnie Shavelson, who is our fearless leader in the Academy of Aid and Dying Medicine and long, long time man in the field, and my partner in crime and life, has been in this for a long, long time. And he reads pretty much every report that comes through. So what he found over time with his team, he crunched the numbers about the cocktail. And over time, that cocktail has changed. So what we found early in, like 10 years ago, was that while most patients who took medical aid and dying died within 2 hours, some of them took 2, 3, 4 days to die. So there was a need to shift the gears. And also, some of those medications literally are not available anymore. So the costs skyrocketed, it became unavailable. So the medications have changed, the cocktail has changed. It is now 3 huge doses of sedative medication and 2 cardiotoxins. And the goal is first to get the patient really comfortably asleep and comatose, and then slow their breathing and stop their heart. So that's the process that the medications have to do to work. And I think the myth is that it's easy to do. It's actually surprisingly hard. And over time, after gathering data, the cocktail has changed. But the big thing that has really changed is that I think we now understand that you need to not only get the medications into the body, but they also need to be absorbed by a functional GI tract. They need to meet receptors in the brain. They need to, you know, affect your organs. And that requires care. That requires more than just a pill you take when you're ready. It's powders that get mixed into 2 ounces of medication. And your team are following to be sure those medications are going to get absorbed and be used by your body in a functional way. So I think the myth is also that it's easy. The medications taste really awful. That is just part of the puzzle. And so over time, one of the things we've gathered data about is using a popsicle or low-fat sorbet to cool the tongue before and after patients ingest the medication, because the goal is comfort, right? And patients generally drift into a pretty comfortable sleep within 5 to 10 minutes. And over time, as the medications and the cocktail have changed, we've been able to draw in those outliers so that patients are really, you know, dying within a reasonable amount of time. Their family, the other thing that we found is that having an experienced provider, a doula, a volunteer, someone at the bedside to help prepare the meds and to be there with the family is another crucial piece of the puzzle.
1: Do families often take care of this themselves rather than having someone experienced there?
2: I think the myth is that it's because it looks so easy that families should be able to do this on their own. What the Academy has found over time is that families who do this entirely on their own are often left with some trauma. So dying really ideally requires attentive care, and having an experienced clinician prepare the meds, it's not hard to do, but it is really dangerous. And having an experienced clinician, a doula, a volunteer, as I said, a hospice nurse, somebody prepare those meds and present them to the patient to self-ingest. Because again, no one can help the patient ingest the meds. They have to do that themselves.
1: But that's someone part else, of the law, right?
2: Yeah. In the law, it actually says that anyone can prepare the meds for the patient. So after that, presenting the meds to the patient, allowing the patient to ingest. So families were doing this entirely on their own, because I think initially, politically, it was easier to spin like, this is easy to do. Anyone can do it. So we should pass this law. And that was important. But after the laws passed, the clinical practices needed to change. So I think we found over time that it is best practice is to have an experienced person at your bedside. Well, then.
1: When you talk about people having the choice and then making a decision that they want to have the option of a medical aid in dying, they may get the medication and then hang on to the medication. What have you found about that practice, and how is that now changed?
2: That's a very important question. So for me as a nurse, it's safety first. What we have found is that because patients, you know, they're going to spend some time uncertain, they're not going to necessarily have their plan in place. Patients who have their medications delivered too early run several risks. One is those medications are really dangerous to have hanging around your house.
1: Right.
2: And they're expensive. If you don't have that medication filled by the pharmacy, you're not charged the $700 that you would be. And giving your family time. So if you're going to make a plan for medical aid in dying, or someone in your family is, the best practice is to let the medication stay safely at the pharmacy. They've been prescribed. They just haven't been filled. And they can stay safely in the pharmacy, not in your house. I mean, they've got it's a very lethal set of medications. And it also gives your family time. If you say, well, okay, now I'm really ready. I'm ready to really make a plan. And it's usually we say within a week, okay, about a week before the medications can be delivered. Then your family can gather and it gives them a moment to kind of adjust and adapt because you're finally really deciding. We used to hear from patients all the time, oh, I want it right by my bedside in case I want to take it right away. Well, that leads to, you know, first of all, having the very dangerous medications in your house, but also maybe rash decision. So allowing your team, like if I am thinking about medical aid in dying and I'm having terrible pain, that is a call to my hospice team. I'm having terrible pain. It's not necessarily for me to grab straight for my medical aid in dying and to go. So, you know, it allows a little bit of a buffer of safety, which I think is kind of crucial. What we did for some patients is that we took a pill bottle and we put our phone number in the pill bottle. And we said, you just call us and we can have those medications. Typically, these medications can be delivered within, you know, 24 to 72 hours is not atypical. So,
1: okay, thank you. We're going to take a break and be right back. Over to you, Brad.
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0: You're listening to Central Coast Voices. Let's return to Chris Kington Barker and her guest. Back to you, Chris.
1: Welcome back. Today's show is a discussion about End of Life Option Act passed in 2016, giving adults 18 or older the option to request aid in dying medication if they've been diagnosed as terminally ill with an expectation of 6 months or less to live by a minimum of two physicians. My guest is Thalia DeWolf, RN, CHPN, Nursing Education and Hospice Outreach Coordinator for the Academy of Aid and Dying Medicine. And welcome back, Thalia. So you were talking about some of the effects of the medication. One of the things that I think that the Academy found as they gained more experience was also that how people were ready for the receiving of the medication, how their bodies were fit, what they had eaten beforehand, how they could eat. Can you talk a little bit about that? Because when you talk about this as being medical, patients who were being cared for, and this is part of their practice, they weren't just given a prescription and then physicians hands off and they go about taking the medication whenever, right?
2: I think the planning phase of medical aid in dying is more complicated than we originally thought. So The Academy of Aid and Dying Medicine has found over time that the really crucial piece of the puzzle isn't just getting the meds into the body. It's also being sure that your GI tract is really absorptive. So crucial, I mean, we're famous in hospice, nurses are famous for the poop status, being sure that patients are not constipated. And in order to keep your GI tract really absorptive, you have to have a small amount of intake, even if it's just a teaspoon to a tablespoon of yogurt or ice cream a couple of times a day. It feeds the GI tract and it keeps it moving along, which is really crucial. So, you know, that's in the days leading up to medical aid in dying, is being sure that a patient is having some intake of any kind, but ideally with a little bit of protein. Oh, and, you know, it can be ice cream, which most people love, me included. Yeah. So it can be a little bit of yogurt, and that can be through a G-tube or orally. And then, you know, the night before medical aid in dying, nothing by mouth except for clear liquid. So I tell patients they can have coffee in the morning time if they want it. And the other thing that we found is that the medications really bond to fats. So nothing with any fat from sundown to the next day. And on the day of death, we recommend that patients, you know, don't have anything with any fat in it, but they can have clear liquids. That's what we call clear liquids. And that is one of the reasons that we recommend, you know, using a fat-free popsicle or, my favorite, some kind of sorbet, a spoonful of something sweet that has no fat in it, but that's nice and cold just before a patient ingests and just after, can make that really bitter taste and the burning sensation kind of fade.
1: And it's necessary, if the patient is taking something by mouth, that they be able to swallow the entire amount of the liquid, correct? So there is also a practice phase that is useful.
2: Crucial, absolutely crucial. And this is one of the reasons that we say, like, having a good hospice team is crucial. So practicing swallowing, it's only 2 ounces of medication, but when patients practice swallowing 2 ounces, and it, you know, I've never seen a patient take the full 2 minutes to swallow the 2 ounces. Years ago, it used to be 4 ounces, which was a little harder to do. Now it's just 2 ounces, but practicing, it makes the patients feel less anxious on the day that they have to, that they want to proceed. So practicing, I think, is crucial. And if patients have difficulty with swallowing, that can sometimes, you know, throw a wrench into the work. So having a hospice nurse on your team that is assessing your GI tract and your ability to swallow, being sure that You can't take medical aid in dying if you've got nausea and vomiting. Like, it's not an option because you will throw those medications up. So being sure that your nausea and vomiting is well controlled, that your GI tract, any constipation is controlled, and also assessing your swallowing. If leading up to medical aid in dying, your nurse notices that you're having more and more difficulty with swallowing, they may point it out to you. That's about informed consent. So having nursing, you know, or a doula or a social worker be on board to kind of alert you, hey, there is a window of opportunity for medical aid in dying. It opens once a patient is eligible, and it closes once the patient doesn't have capacity anymore and it isn't going to return, or once they've really lost the ability to ingest safely. It's what I call a safe death. It's kind of a weird thing to say, but there is something called a safe death. And sometimes medical aid in dying is not the most safe or the most peaceful way to proceed in certain circumstances, which is why you really want hospice on board.
1: Some people are still calling this physician-assisted suicide. How is it that that is the wrong terminology, and why?
2: So patients who are eligible for medical aid in dying are not choosing between living and dying. They're choosing their mechanism of dying. They're already in the process of dying. Most patients who want medical aid in dying don't want to cut their life short, but they may want to cut their dying short.
1: That's a big difference.
2: Yeah.
1: Yeah. Yeah. For the families of people who have chosen this option, how can they get prepared for this? Are there ways that they can become more familiar, more comfortable, find answers to questions, reach out for some support?
2: So this is a really important piece of the puzzle. I think the best way to reduce anxiety is to have things be predictable. So for patients to really know, and their families to really know what to expect from medical aid in dying, what it is, what it isn't. For one, you can always go to our website. But the other piece of the puzzle is there is nothing better than having a really experienced clinician, which could be a doula, could be a volunteer. I just think that that's a crucial piece of the puzzle. And I think the other thing that's really tricky is that medical aid in dying, it is still dying. It is, you know, let us not sugarcoat that it is a process of dying. It's not necessarily easy. You know, I think that we've increasingly found that while families of patients who ingested medical aid in dying and died aren't any more prone to complex grief than other kinds of families, they still sometimes require very special grief counseling. They don't necessarily, a family member doesn't necessarily want to go to a group and be the voice of medical aid in dying. They just want to talk about the fact that their loved one is now dead and gone. So having specialized grief care, I think, is really crucial. And there is a part of grief care that's what we call anticipatory death, anticipatory grief, rather. And anticipatory grief is the notion that you're getting ready to lose the person that you love and that they're going to be gone. It's a very jagged part of grief. And I think reaching out to hospices and, you know, experienced clinicians for support is crucial.
1: Has the Academy found that those patients who are on hospice at the time that they ingest, they and the families do better, are more strongly supported than those who have not chosen to be on a hospice?
2: I have to say, at this point in the United States, the vast majority of patients who ingest or become eligible for medical aid in dying are in hospice at the time of their death, whether they take the medications to die or not. So I think that what's crucial about this is that we don't really, there's not another cohort that we can compare. So we don't have solid data, but we do have anecdotal data that shows that patients, families that are well supported and not required to do this on their own do better. It's less complicated. We've got many cases where families really did this on their own and things didn't go as well as I think they could have if they'd had you know, an experienced clinician at the bedside. But every hospice in states where medical aid in dying is legal will eventually have a patient that either comes in with their prescription already in hand or employs an independent provider. So every hospice is eventually going to care for these patients. And in a perfect world, those hospices need to have their teams really prepared to provide that care. But I know it's a tall order, but quite doable. We are training hospices across the United States.
1: What you mentioned that for those folks that have just said, I'm done, you know, that is a big reason for choosing medical aid in dying. What is another factor for people that choose, that say, I want this as an option? What is it? What is the driver of that?
2: There's some interesting statistics that we've uncovered at the Academy. And one is, while cancer is a huge portion of the patients that consider or ingest medical aid in dying, interesting, if you look at the neurological diseases, especially ALS, they proportionately have a much higher rate in the uptake of medical aid in dying. And we suspect the reason why is that ALS is just such an unrelenting disease process.
1: Yeah.
2: And so that's, you know, one component. I don't really know that we can dive much further into why patients do or don't proceed. I think a lot of patients simply proceed because it's an expression of their autonomy. They want control of their end of life.
1: And you've mentioned that there are a number of people who do not, even though they have the medication, they don't utilize it.
2: The statistics have been skewed because since the Academy came into existence in 2020, the best practice has been to not deliver the medications until the patient really has a solid plan. And we've also normalized the idea of that changing plan. That's just like a normal part of the process. So now the statistics are showing that it's a much higher rate of patients considering and completing. But the truth is, we don't know, because the best practices have shifted, I am happy to say. And, you know, it's a confounding factor.
1: And what are some of the differences? What creates some of the elongation for people just naturally who have longer times from ingestion to death? You know, it's not the same for everyone. What are things that, because it could be alarming for families who think this is going to be a half hour, they go to sleep, 2 hours, they've taken their last breath, and that doesn't happen.
2: Yeah, it does happen. So we at the Academy have developed factors for prolonged death that clinicians can look at. We also have a clinician hotline. So typically when we get a data point that shows a really long time to death, which for us is, you know, anything over 5 hours is long, and anything over, you know, 12, we have various points that we look at. And typically what we see

0: opioids that are in the cocktail. And we do have recommendations for changing the prescription. This is one of the crucial pieces of the puzzle. When an attending provider is evaluating, they're writing a prescription, but that's not the end of the process. So as patients progress to their end of life, they change. So their GI tract changes, their taking of comfort medications may change. So if there's a feedback loop back to that provider may say, oh, this patient is now taking a lot of comfort meds, and we don't want them to stop. We want them to be comfortable, but now I'm going to increase the meds. So we have something called a high dose medication regime that people can read about and that clinicians can call us and ask us. So that is another crucial piece of the puzzle is that the prescription might change, the route might change. If the patient has difficulty swallowing, that provider might say, hey, let's go ahead and do the rectal route, which I know when you say rectal route, it's kind of a scary thing to hear, but I have to tell you, the catheter is very, very thin. It only goes about 2 inches into the rectum, and it's about half what a typical enema is. It's only 2 ounces. It's a very graceful way to die. I had one patient who was fully dressed in a tuxedo and sitting upright, and he depressed his plunger and had a peaceful death. So.
1: What do you take away from the different deaths that you've experienced? Is there some kind of a common thing that you walk away with that leaves you with, continuing to do this, continuing to support medical aid in dying, continuing to wanna improve the process? What is it that drives you in this?
0: When I initially, my very, very first patient was our first patient in our hospice. And when medical aid in dying became legal in the state of California, I thought it was just going to be another way that people die, just one other way. I didn't think it was going to be a huge deal. And I worked in a very sweet hospice, but it was Catholic owned. So we were fully opted out. And basically, our team came together and we did have a discussion, and our leaders were super sweet, but they basically told us what we were not allowed to do. They didn't tell us what we could do. And it was really kind of scary and confusing. We were not to really discuss it if we needed to. We were supposed to refer the patient to our medical director. We were not to, touch the meds or talk about the meds. We weren't supposed to be in the room. We weren't supposed to be in the house. It was very confusing. So I think what drives me, I had our very first patient. This patient secretly found Dr. Lonnie Shavelson, and I watched him care for this patient, and I saw that death be handled. He walked her all the way through the process. This patient was, she had a neurological disease. She was like, as soon as somebody has to wipe my butt, I'll be done. And you know what? Over time, I put her in a brief. I gave her a Foley catheter. We handled it, and we continued to talk with Lonnie Shavelson. He just said, when you're ready, we might proceed with this, but in the interim, I'm just going to keep following you. Keep talking to me. And so what I found over time was that really caring for these patients the way we would care for any dying patient to be sure that they had a peaceful end of life was that's just my driving passion is to make sure that patients get good care no matter how they die. So improving access, improving care, gathering data, developing best practices, it's just my passion.
1: When we first started supporting medical aid in dying here on the Central Coast, I know that for the physicians, the very few that were supportive, there really was no recipe. There was nothing really written. It was try to figure it out. And the things that the Academy is talking about, the idea of kind of diet restrictions for a person or educating patients ahead of time, being able to have conversations, following the patient, having the physician extend the patient's care so that they're continuing to talk with the patient.

0: and see the patient, they were really just prescribing and then not seeing the patient again or ever intending to. That practice has really gone so far beyond that. And I'm assuming it's one of the reasons that the Academy changed the name from medical aid in dying to aid in dying medicine, because it really is the practice of medicine for people who are choosing aid in dying.
1: Yeah, I think that, there was a lot that we learned. And new states that have come on, New York, Delaware, and Illinois, are benefiting from our 10 years of experience. So I'm very proud to be part of the Academy. We now have a Journal of Aid in Dying Medicine with evidence-based practices getting publication. It's not easy for us to have a lot of data because we can't have controlled studies, but I think clinicians, the first time we had a conference, people met in the hallway in 2020 and just burst into tears and hugged each other. We wanted to talk about, we needed each other. And I think the Academy has made a really safe space for clinicians who are facing these patients to come together and talk about it. I think many of us have been worried, been frightened all the way along the path for our employment safety and having a safe place to kind of talk about best practices. And again, like we develop best practices, we know they're aspirational. Not every health institution is going to be able to achieve that. But I think knowing that there are best practices and that they're evidence-based, it kind of gives it just gives a reality check that I think is crucial.
0: Where do you think the access for other people, because you mentioned it is an access problem. If people need to pay $700 for the medication, that's a given. People pay $700 for the medication. And if they don't have it, it's possible that families can help with that. I even had one gentleman tell me, well, I put it on my credit card, come and get me, you know?
1: Totally.
0: It's just like, okay, they're going to do what they're going to do. Insurances may or may not pay for the physician. What do they pay for the physician who's practicing aid in dying medicine?
1: So, in various health systems, the end of life conversation, it's wrapped up into an end of life conversation and it's billable in as an end of life planning discussion. So there are large healthcare organizations that are able to provide. But then after that, after they write the prescription, the patient goes into hospice. And, I think it's a challenge for them to not just silo that for fear that they're going to lose their funding from CMS. The other way that patients manage this is to hire an independent provider. There are some patients who just don't want to work on a sliding scale. So that can be thousands of dollars, very typically. The care is very typically very attentive, but on the Central Coast, there's just not a lot of providers. It's hard.
0: I will say that the ACA MAID website is free with information that people can go to and look at how can I find a physician? How can I get information about this? One of the things that we didn't touch on is if someone got their medication, they don't have to use it. They don't have to take the prescription. And all the way up to the day of, they're asked over and over again, do you want to make this choice?
1: Are you
0: Even when
1: sure?
0: the medication is mixed, it's you still have an out. So there is nothing that weds people to a choice right up until the end.
1: Yeah, crucially, in the law is that the patient has the right to never ingest the medication. They have the right to refuse. I mean, I would say refuse, but it's not an accurate term. It's really, they have a
0: To
1: right to
0: take
1: make
0: it.
1: a, yeah, to just decide. And actually, when I was caring for patients at the bedside, I can remember coming to the door and saying to the patient or being in the living room and saying, you can send me away. And he said, I want one more day at the beach. And I was like, great, this is going to be great. And I actually myself went and had one more day at the beach. So at any point, up to the point where the patient ingests the medication, they don't have to make that choice. It's just having the option.
0: Yeah. Anything in a minute that you want to say that we didn't get to today?
1: Boy, I don't
0: You're
1: know.
0: thinking.
1: No, just, don't hesitate to reach out to the Academy of Aid and Dying Medicine. Our website is free, of course. It's aadm.org. And we have a patient information page that has a lot of information. And we also have a page for planning and preparing that I think can help patients and families understand what to expect out of medical aid in dying.
0: Thank you. I want to thank my guest for today, Thalia DeWolf, RN, CHPN, Nursing Education and Hospice Outreach Coordinator for the Academy of Aid and Dying Medicine. More information about today's discussion also available at endoflifechoicesca.org if you want to have some information about medical aid and dying. I'm Chris Kington Barker for you on Central Coast Voices. 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
1: From Futuro Media and PRX, it's Latino USA. I'm Maria Hinojosa. Today, we speak to Mon Laferte and Francisca Valenzuela about music, activism, and how they're changing the game for women artists.
2: For example, I remember I was booking shows in Mexico and the promoter was like, we have this festival, but we already have one woman, we don't want two. At that point, I was like, this can't be the only way. It's not about me. I'm not the problem. The system is a problem.
1: And later, a conversation with singer-songwriter David Archuleta about coming out and leaving the Mormon Church.
3: I felt like I never was able to be fully honest because of the very beliefs that I was taught. And I just felt like if we're all supposed to be equal in one, I feel like there's something wrong here.
1: All this coming up on Latino USA. Stay with us. No te vayas.
4: Live from NPR News in Washington, I'm Janine Herbst. Vice President Vance says the U.S. holds all the cards in the deal with Iran, but there are many questions about the Memorandum of Understanding that extends the ceasefire, reopens the Strait of Hormuz, and opens negotiations for a final peace deal. NPR's Greg Myrie says the Iranian-backed militant group Hamas's attack on Israel in October of 2023 ignited a firestorm.
5: Now we're at a point where we're trying seeing this effort to try to stop this and, in a sense, work your way down that escalation ladder that the U.S. and Israel not going to attack Iran and vice versa under this agreement, trying to sort out the Israeli presence in Lebanon. Gaza is still there as a festering sore. So the region has been thrown into upheaval. It's changing. It's going to be realigned. Every country has to rethink itself.
4: NPR's Greg Myrie reporting. AAA says the cost of a gallon of regular gas in the U.S. has slipped below $4 a gallon, dropping 52 cents in the last month. It's still a dollar higher than it was before the war with Iran, though. The price of jet fuel, that's also lower. But as NPR's Joel Rose reports, it could take a while before passengers see cheaper fares.
6: When jet fuel prices shot up this spring, airlines responded by raising ticket prices and fees. Now, fuel costs are coming back to earth. The average price for a gallon of jet fuel in the U.S. dropped this week to less than $3, according to the tracking firm Argus. That's down more than $2 per gallon from the peak in April. But aviation consultant Michael Boyd says don't expect the airlines to give those price hikes back right away.
7: If people will pay it, why would you take it back?
6: Boyd says travelers have shown they are willing to pay higher airfares, at least so far. And airlines face rising costs across the board, including labor. Joel Rose, NPR News, Washington.
4: The Justice Department is offering nearly $1 billion in public safety grants to cities and police departments across the country. But as NPR's Meg Anderson reports, local officials have to work with federal immigration officers to get the money.
8: The grants can be used for things like hiring new officers, school safety initiatives, and police mental health. Tahir Duckett of Georgetown University says the stipulations about cooperating with immigration authorities are meant to be a carrot to get the money.
9: They are trying to take dollars that local agencies have been depending on for years and saying, oh, well, if you want these dollars, then you need to help us out with our immigration enforcement work.
8: In a statement, the DOJ told NPR the suggestion that illegal immigration is not related to public safety is, quote, ludicrous, though studies show immigrants are less likely to commit crimes than citizens. Meg Anderson, NPR News.
4: You're listening to NPR News from Washington. The Lincoln Memorial Reflecting Pool in Washington, D.C. has turned a deep lurid green with algae just days after the Trump administration completed a $14 million renovation promising clear blue water. NPR's Windsor Johnston reports the bloom comes as events marking America's 250th anniversary are set to get underway on the National Mall.
10: Experts say algae has long been a problem of Washington's iconic reflecting pool, frustrating officials across multiple administrations. Chris Gobler is a marine scientist at Stony Brook University.
11: That reflecting pool is kind of the ideal environment for the growth and overgrowth of algae. Algae love it when it's warm. They love it when there's lots of nutrients, and they love it when they're not being flushed out of an environment.
10: Gobler says algae returned after a major reconstruction project in 2012 and is likely to remain a challenge without continuous water flow or more aggressive filtration. The Trump administration says everything is operating normally and describes the algae as part of a normal startup process following the renovation. Windsor Johnston, NPR News, Washington.
4: A panel of the Food and Drug Administration today recommended approval of Moderna's new flu vaccine that's made with the same mRNA technology that was key to ending the COVID-19 pandemic. That puts it a step closer to hitting the U.S. market. The FDA says the benefits of Mfluviza far outweigh the risks for preventing the flu in people ages 50 and up. Moderna is seeking full approval for the vaccine while it conducts additional testing. I'm Janine Herbst, NPR News.
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13: 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This is Fred Friedman. 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
1: Welcome to Latino USA. I'm Maria Hinojosa. It's 2019 in Las Vegas. It is the night of the Latin Grammys, the red carpet.
14: Me estaba muriendo de miedo, esa es la verdad.
1: Chilean singer-songwriter Mon Laferte is terrified, but it's not with the normal event jitters. Tonight, she's nominated for Best Alternative Album for Norma. It's about the passionate stages of a relationship. Mon is often described by the media as a kind of femme fatale. With her pale skin and her popping red lips, she's got a sultry look, kind of like a 1950s pinup model. She wears tight corset-type dresses and A-line skirts to her knees in bright colors that pop. But tonight, she shows up on the red carpet wearing a black trench coat tied around her waist, flowing black pants, and thick black sneakers accented with a green scarf around her neck. Not an ounce of skin showing. Her black, wavy hair, just down to her chin, had short bangs across her forehead.
14: Sabía, me temblaban las piernas.
1: On the red carpet, her legs start to shake. But even hearing her tell me about how nervous she was, I've watched the video closely, and you can't tell she's nervous at all.
14: Yo estaba a punto de salir y estaba arrepentida.
1: Mon takes her position in front of the first set of photographers and begins to untie her coat. The black trench coat opens slowly to reveal her bare shoulders. Then she fully opens the jacket and she reveals her naked breasts with these words. In Chile, they torture, rape, and kill. Written in Spanish across her chest.
14: Y luego dije, bueno, lo peor que puede pasar es que digan que estoy loca y no pasa nada. O sea, quedará una anécdota para mi vida.
1: In that moment, she thought, well, I guess the worst that could happen is people say I'm crazy. And people did have a lot to say.
15: Una frase impactante en la que ella
16: y mostró abiertamente sus senos con un texto que decía
17: de polémica. Su paso por la alfombra roja fue con su pecho desnudo.
1: Moon had just traveled from her home in Chile. It was a country going through political unrest with people protesting against military oppression.
14: Veía las protestas. Se sentía la presión militar, ¿sabe? Claro, en un país que vivió en dictadura, imagínate.
1: Now remember, Chile had seen a military dictatorship in the not-so-distant past. But in 2019, Chile was in an uproar during one of the biggest protests since the fall of the dictator Augusto Pinochet in the 1990s. Over a million people hit the streets.
18: Iba a ser harta gente, pero yo creo que nadie pensaba que tanta.
1: Initially, the protests were sparked by a rise in metro fares, but soon they gave way to bigger issues plaguing the country, like social inequality and the cost of living.
14: Viajo desde Chile con mi madre asustada y llego a Las Vegas, a los Latin Grammy. Imagínate como el contraste en mi cabeza.
1: Moon now faced a contrast that made her head feel like it was going in circles. Mass upheaval in her country, against the lavish backdrop of the casinos, the luxury of Las Vegas, the Latin Grammys, and the red carpet. But amidst her worry and stress for her people in Chile, the mix of feelings gave way to something great, the moment that shocked the red carpet and audiences and fans alike with Moon's bare breasts.
14: Y estoy aquí y se me ocurrió la genial idea de hacer eso.
1: She thought, if I have to be at this red carpet, I might as well do something powerful, something meaningful. And remember the green scarf that she wore around her neck? That color is the feminist symbol that represents the green wave. It's the big Latin American movement of women and allies fighting for safe and legal abortions. Now, sitting directly across from me 7 years later, she still wonders where that courage came from.
14: Yo hasta el día de hoy digo, no sé cómo tuve el valor.
1: Mon Laferte was already a well-known artist by then, a talented singer. But this moment propelled her into the role of a feminist icon across Latin America. That's because in the region, rates of femicides are high. On average, 11 women are killed every day. And for decades, musicians across the globe have raised their voices to advocate for real change. And the loudest for women's rights are bold women like Mon Laferte. Because music has the power to unite people. But if you zoom in, that change is still pending for so many women artists themselves. Because representation of women in music is still exceptionally low. So, how do we get more voices to make real change? Musicians like Mon are doing something about it. For this story, a conversation with Chilean singer and songwriter Mon Laferte about her new album, Femme Fatale, Volume 2. We also speak to singer-songwriter Francisca Valenzuela. She's the founder of Ruidosa Fest, which is an all-Latina music festival and research platform. I caught up with Mon Laferte recently in New York City. We met up in the posh Sony studios in Midtown. Even though we never met, we hugged like we were old friends. We sat down to talk about her new album, Femme Fatale Volume 2, which is a collection of songs that she'd had in the works for a while.
14: O sea, tengo que publicarlas, ¿no? Y entonces decidí que tenían que ser de una parte dos.
1: The new album that easily became Volume 2, a follow-up to her last album of the same name, Femme Fatale. With 20 songs, this new album is an introspective process about love, loss, and letting go. And that title? Well, Mon tells me it is who she is.
14: Es un título que me ha puesto la prensa varias veces. Me han dicho Mon Laferte, la femme fatale de la música, no sé. Y yo creo que es un término que me gusta porque habla de lo peligrosas que podemos llegar a ser las mujeres seguras de nosotras.
19: The femme fatale, French for fatal woman, was considered in old times to be a seductress who was dangerous to men, right? Women who acted by night, who were strong and sure of themselves, sexy, unafraid of the dark. Women who were the same as men. And how powerful could women be if they were so strong and sure of themselves?
14: Entonces, claro, sí, siempre he sido una mujer bastante libre en ese sentido.
19: In this sense, Mon says that femme fatale was free, so that freedom drew her in.
14: Me gusta como ese título por esta carga de la libertad también, ¿no? Y es divertido decir, soy peligrosa porque soy libre.
19: It's fun to say I'm dangerous because I am free, says Mon. And the lyrics to the songs are just as bold as the statements she makes in her activism.
20: No me gusta admitir que me volví una mercancía.
14: La frase de For Your Consideration.
19: Specifically in her song For Your Consideration.
20: For Your Consideration, debo ser parte.
14: Me senté y como que vi la fotografía de todo lo que es la industria y eso y pensé, qué loco como la gente pone, recuerden que existo, ¿sabes? Como voten por mí.
19: The title of the song in English is a wink at the awards process because during most awards seasons, there are full-on campaigns by artists, directors, and producers. Lots of people wanting judges to look at their work for your consideration. Mon says she lives with these contradictions every day. She thinks, I'm going to stay home. I'm going to get fat happily. To hell with the industry. But then...
14: Y luego pienso, no. Sí me gusta, me divierto.
19: No. I love this. I have fun and I'm going to continue.
14: Y mi cabeza llena de contradicciones todo el tiempo.
19: She is a person full of contradictions. Who is she? The femme fatale. A dangerous free woman? Or as she said in her song, a dumb feminist.
14: Ser feminista es una mujer que toma las riendas de su vida.
19: A feminist is a woman who takes control of her life, Mon says. A woman who doesn't belong in a place. But nowadays, the word feminist means different things to different people.
14: Decir soy feminista es casi como un pecado. Pero es porque se ha manchado el nombre.
19: The term, she says, has been tarnished.
14: Pero realmente creo que todos deberíamos ser feministas.
19: She says we should all be feminists. It is not a bad word. Feminists want their voices to be heard, even if that means bearing your breasts on a red carpet, as Mon did during the Latin Grammys in 2019. And Mon's coming into activism is not unique. In fact, it's part of an important tradition of artists from Chile who use their voices for social change. When we come back, we unpack how musicians and activists from her country have influenced her and how some female artists, like Francisca Valenzuela, are working to change the music industry.
21: The idea of using music as a vehicle to shed light on things has always been there.
19: Stay with us. No te vayas.

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3: It's Latino USA. I'm Maria Hinojosa. I'm speaking with Chilean star Mon Laferte about her new album, Femme Fatale, Volume 2. It's out now. We're talking about what motivates her to create art and how she knows that she is part of a deep Chilean tradition of speaking up for those in need.
4: Chile es un país muy político. Es imposible que no sea político.
3: As Mon Laferte told me, Chile is a very political country. It's impossible for it not to be after everything that we've experienced, she says.
4: No, después de una historia como la que nos tocó vivir.
5: I do think that Chile has that heritage, and I think there is a history of fearless, creative, mega-punk.
3: That's Francisca Valenzuela, a Chilean singer-songwriter and founder of Ruidosa Fest. It's an all-women's music festival. We'll get into that a little bit later. Francisca is an artist, a feminist, and like Mon Laferte, she is inspired to pursue activism because of Chile's deep history.
5: Like, I think in Chile, even the folk scene is originally like the most punk thing.
3: The list of outspoken musicians from Chile is too long to count. And by the way, yours truly was inspired by all of them to create my first ever radio show in college.
5: Whether it's speaking openly about issues about gender inequality, or it's the female experience and through this patriarchal lens, right? Or songs that are like against the abuse of power, or songs that are about revolution.
4: Hasta el día de hoy, siento que las generaciones más jóvenes incluso son conscientes de lo que pasó y sucedió.
3: As Mon Laferte says, younger generations are aware, conscious, and engaged. One of the most infamous moments in Chilean musical activism is about the life of Víctor Jara.
6: El derecho de vivir, poeta Ho Chi Minh.
3: He was murdered in 1973 following a military coup that put the dictator Augusto Pinochet into power with help from the United States.
4: Creo que nos afectó muchísimo a todas las personas que hacemos música, por lo menos de mi generación.
3: Mon Laferte says this deeply affected her generation of musicians and artists, and so did other musical heroes, as she calls them, people like Violeta Parra.
4: Y luego estaban estos héroes musicales que siempre fueron inspiración, como Violeta Parra.

0: porque como que nos enseñó a hacer música y hablar desde lo más honesto.
1: Violeta Parra taught everyone to make music that speaks from the most honest part of our souls, she says. Violeta spoke up for marginalized communities and documented the folklore across Chile.
2: So I grew up listening to Violeta Parra and poets and artists.
1: That's Francisca again. Violeta is another major influence for both Mon Laferte and Francisca Valenzuela.
2: It goes hand in hand here, and I think it always caught my attention when I was in other countries and I didn't see the artistic scene being committed to political or social causes.
1: For Francisca, as a Chilean, it was a no-brainer to speak up.
2: I try to contribute to certain change and open and facilitate things, you know?
1: And the tradition of using your platform for change in Chile didn't stop during the dictatorship in the 1970s. During the 2019 protests that we heard about earlier, a familiar 1980s song was blasted through the crowds. Los Prisioneros were a staple of the 1980s rock en español movement, rock in Spanish. Their lyrics were hugely critical of the country's inequalities. And years after Pinochet's fall, they became the soundtrack of these modern protests. El baile de los que sobran, the dance of those left over. It's from 1986. The song is about realizing that no matter how hard you work, the good life is really only for the privileged few. And during the 2019 protests, there was also music from the feminist group Colectivo Las Tesis. They created a song called A Rapist on Your Path. Un violador en tu camino. It quickly became an anthem to denounce sexual violence against women. And it was heard all around the world. Women started playing it and dancing to it. All these decades later, the youth in Chile, they are still resonating with that music.
2: Music as a vehicle to shed light on things has always been there. There's an intimacy. It's just me and I'm listening. It's inside of me. I can feel like it activates you in a way. And then it also has the community aspect that happens altogether and that you belong somewhere.
1: Music and activism often go hand in hand because music unites people. And having music that says something makes an even bigger statement. Like Mon Laferte, Francisca's music ranges from the feminist perspective with albums like Fortaleza, all about finding inner strength and self-empowerment. To her upcoming album, Maldita, where she dives deeper into her feelings of feminine rage and her own postpartum experience. Francisca's music can be described as singer-songwriter meets Elton John piano pop, going from incredibly catchy poppy songs to heart-wrenching ballads. She says her feminist rage comes from a very specific place, a systemic discrimination that she herself has experienced.
2: For example, I remember I was booking shows in Mexico and the promoter was like, we have this festival, but we already have one woman. We don't want two.
1: Francisca was inspired to put her feminism into action in 2016 when she founded Ruidosa Fest, the all Latina music festival. And it's also a research platform.
2: At that point, I was like, this can't be the only way. It's not about me. I'm not the problem. The system is a problem.
1: We know that women make up half of the world population. But according to statistics from Ruidosa Fest, women represent less than 20% of festival lineups.
2: I still encounter behavior, comments, or practices that seem crazily antiquated and limited.
3: It's not only Chile, it's not only Mexico, it's the Americas or the Spanish-speaking market.
1: She was consistently turned away from labels at first, until, of course, she began to do well.
2: I reached out to labels years ago and they all shut the door. And then when I was successful, they all approached me with horrible contracts.
1: That's when she began noticing something.
2: There were no women in the majority of the rooms I was going to.
1: That's when Ruidosa Fest was born. The all Latina-led festival comprises workshops and panels dedicated to effecting real change in the music industry.
2: I wanted to create an instance where we can talk candidly about the issues and struggles within the music industry that can be gender-based or can also just be about the fact that it's a difficult industry to navigate.
1: In 2016, the first iteration of the festival was difficult to get off the ground. She faced a lot of resistance.
2: Everyone in the industry that I was inviting from, not the women, but the male counterparts or, you know, promoters or sponsors or even musicians or my male musician friends, they were like, why would I want to go listen to women complain?
1: Ruidosa has put out some of the most comprehensive data analyzing music lineups from 400 large festivals from 7 different countries across Latin America and Latin A events in the United States. And among the more shocking findings, all female bands accounted for just 1% of total bookings, with headliner slots by projects led by women making up, yes, 0.4% of the headliners.
2: When that came out, a lot of promoters in the region did reach out and were like, we had no idea that there was this issue. We weren't seeing the lack of diversity in our festivals. If you don't kind of force society's hand to look at those things, you will have issues and they will become systemic.
1: Francisca's solution to her questions about representation was to create a festival. But when we asked her about the future and what she hopes for women across the industry, she said,
2: I get a lot of invitations from festivals to do like a Ruidosa stage in a festival. And I actually tell them, I'm like, I prefer that you book more women. Just don't make a stage for them. Get them in all the stages. Don't make us a small little stage on the side.
1: Because in a perfect world, we would all be equal. Until then, the need to be outspoken through music is going to continue. Both Mon and Francisca hope their platforms will make significant changes.
2: I think like every new generation is even more powerful and resourceful and like that. And now people are making music from the whole continent to the world. You can kind of dream bigger. And I think that is a change.
0: Sí, tengo esa crudeza que he tratado de pulir con los años, ¿eh? Como que trato de como de limpiarlo, pero es lo que soy.
1: Mon tells me that there is a rawness in her that she's tried to polish for years, but it is who she is. It is in her work.
0: Por más que intento pulirlo, está esa crudeza en mi obra, sí.
1: So she's celebrating that rawness by doing things like baring her breast and calling out rape and femicide.
4: Así que muchas gracias. Esto es para Chile y quiero leer.
1: The night of the Latin Grammys, 2019, she accepted the award and called out words from a fellow Chilean feminist.
4: Chile, me dueles por dentro. Me sangras por cada vena, me pesa cada cadena que te aprisiona hasta el centro. 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Muchas gracias.
0: Siempre fui feminista sin saber que era feminista.
1: Mon Laferte told me that she'd always been a feminist without even knowing that she was one. Maybe not much of a surprise to a Chilean singer in a country with such a rich feminist and activist history. You can hear my entire interview in Spanish with Mon Laferte in a special bonus episode of Latino USA, talking about her album Femme Fatale, Volume 2. And Francisca Valenzuela's latest album, Maldita, comes out late in July, And if you're in New York City this summer, you can catch Ruidosa Fest's takeover of Lincoln Center on July 12th.

0: Now, dear listener, we are going to keep on talking about music, but this time with singer-songwriter David Archuleta. We're going to talk about how he's grappled with fame, faith, and embracing his authentic self. You might remember 2008 for our historic presidential election.
1: Yes, we can. Yes, we can.
0: But there was another race that I was also paying attention to, and it wasn't for a politician.
2: This is American Idol.
0: That's right. I'm talking about the singing competition reality show, American Idol. Back then, my daughter and I used to watch it pretty much every week. It was season 7, and we were rooting for a certain contestant.
3: What you gonna sing, man?
4: I'm gonna sing Waiting on the World to Change by John Mayer.
3: Go for it.
4: Me and my friends were all misunderstood. They say we stand
0: 17-year-old David Archuleta. David instantly became a fan favorite and rose to the top throughout the competition, gaining millions of votes, including, yes, mine and my daughter's. And one thing that made us root louder for David was that he had Latino Honduran roots. David made it to the finale for American Idol.
5: The winner by 12 million votes of American Idol 2008 is David Cook.
0: But another David won. David Archuleta went on to build a successful music career.
6: When the TV show happened, my family felt like we had to look good for camera and show that we were a happy Mormon family.
0: But behind the scenes, David was dealing with a whole lot of stress. His parents were having marital issues, and he had the pressure to be this model member of The Church of Jesus Christ of Latter-day Saints.
6: I always felt this guilt and shame because I felt like I was had to keep something from everybody that made me not as good as what people thought of me. Oh, they think I'm a good, sweet kid, and they don't know this secret that I have.
0: David was grappling with his sexuality in front of millions of people watching on national television.
6: I'm supposed to be doing everything right because I have the gospel of Jesus Christ in my life and I have to show how happy and blessed it makes me.
0: But instead, David felt cursed. Intimate same-sex relations are considered a sin in the Mormon church.
6: And so I thought, I've got this demon in me that's trying to get me to go that direction. And I don't know what else I need to do to stop it. While I was also kind of terrified because I felt like if people found this out about me, they would know how dirty I was.
0: 18 years later, David writes about this in his new memoir, Devout, Losing My Faith to Find Myself, and a new EP by the same title. For this story, I sit down with singer-songwriter David Archuleta for an intimate conversation about growing up queer and leaving the Mormon church. There is a mention of suicide in this upcoming interview, so take care while listening. David, if you could take a moment, because there are a lot of people who don't know much about Church of Latter-day Saints, Mormons. Can you actually talk about what church life looked like for you and your family?
6: Growing up Mormon, it was very sweet. It's a very wholesome group of people to be around. Spent a lot of time doing gatherings like potlucks or dances, little parties. It's just very family-centered with their focus. If someone was sick or someone was moving, everyone would go and help. They're very mindful of each other. And if someone needed help or service, it's just what we were raised to do. Like I really loved that part of looking out for the person who may be forgotten.
0: Thank you for describing the beauty of the Mormon church and community, which is we actually live in community. We help each other. But at the same time, there is like this exclusion, right? Do you have a specific memory that you can share about when you were a little kid and you realized, oh,
7: I think I like boys.
6: Yeah. Let me see.
7: I love it. He's pulling out the book.
6: Because there's a little moment on page 27.
7: Okay, go ahead.
6: In my second grade class in Utah, there was this boy, JD. JD and I walked home together a few times. I found myself wanting to be around him more and invited him over to hang out. I felt the same butterflies for JD as I had for Brittany and Kimberly, some of these other girls I also had little crushes on. But whoa, hold up, I thought. The feelings couldn't be the same because JD was a boy. Having those kinds of feelings for a boy doesn't exist, does it? I was always told boys like girls and girls like boys. Why am I feeling these feelings for JD? We're just in second grade. And I started getting really scared because I was like, is there something wrong with me? You just kind of like, don't pay too much attention to it. But it's like, then you see JD again and it's like, you feel like all the blood rush to your cheeks and you're like, why do I like him like this? I'm thinking he's just my friend. But it's like, I don't usually feel like this for my friends. What's going on? I'm very confused. And at the time, no one told me that that was even possible. So I was just like, okay, I just need to hide because I don't want people to see that something's wrong with me.
7: You know, you write. This was so hard for me to read. At 8 years old, I was living in a state of terror about being exposed. So obviously you knew this from a very young age. So let's take a moment for young people who might be listening to this, who might be queer or gay, and who might be in a very strict religion. How were you navigating your identity as a little kid when you're 8 to 18?
6: I didn't have the resources that I am able to have now to understand not everyone's the same and that people are different. When I was young, I thought everyone is supposed to be this way. Especially like in the Mormon church, it's like we all have to become clean and pure and obedient and get married and have a lot of kids, create a family. And the only way to do that is to marry the opposite sex and then make children with your spouse. And so I was like, okay, I need to do whatever I can to fit that. I got engaged several times because that's what I was told by my church leaders, like, when I would open up about it, because there were times I opened up about my, hey, I think I might be gay or I might be queer, bisexual, and I'm not sure. And I just thought of it as a challenge because my church leader said, oh, you're not gay. You just struggle with same-sex attraction. And there's a difference because same-sex attraction, you'd have the feelings and you'd acknowledge them, but you don't act on them. So there's still a chance for you to be pure and clean. But being gay means you've accepted the feelings and you allow yourself to fall in love with someone of the same sex, and that's where the sin lies. So they would say, if you get married, God will bless you and help you overcome these feelings, which is why I got engaged and almost married a few times. It was scary because I always thought, I can't allow that like idea to come in my head because I'll turn gay and that's one of the worst things I can do. I thought it was comparable to murder and pedophilia. And so I was like, I'd rather give my life than accept one of the worst crimes. You know, I said it in a prayer. God was like, in prayer, is like, stop asking me to change you because you've been asking for like 20 years now for me to change you. And I'm not going to because you're not supposed to change. I want you to find the beauty in life as you are, because there is beauty as you are. Mm. Even if you fall in love with a man, that's okay, which I had never heard in church. I just knew it wasn't going to change who I was. And I also didn't want to live pretending, you know, like in denial, pretending that I wasn't queer.
7: That's amazing, though, that you were spiritual enough that you could actually hear God saying, I love you. I love you just the way you are. So why did you decide, okay, I'm going to write the book?
6: I felt like I never was able to be fully honest because of the very beliefs that I was taught. The same beliefs teaching me to be honest were also teaching me, well, unless you are gay or queer. And I just felt like if we're all supposed to be equal in one, I feel like there's something wrong here. And So I felt like I always had to hold this part of me back. Thus, I wasn't really being able to be fully honest with my audience. I was trying to get people to follow me and listen to me and watch me. And saying that I was being myself, but I always had to lock this part away. So writing the book felt like, okay, now I can just be 100% honest. I can show my life wasn't perfect. So I think it's also important, though, to acknowledge that God was the one who told me, no, not all the answers are here. Some things you need to figure out yourself and figure out what's really the right thing.
7: When we come back, David Archuleta opens up about his journey of self-acceptance.
6: Life isn't over just because you messed up. And that was something I needed to learn myself.
7: Stay with us. No te vayas.

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2: It's Latino USA. I'm Maria Hinojosa. I'm speaking with singer-songwriter David Archuleta about navigating his sexuality as a member of the Mormon Church, all while rising to fame after almost winning American Idol. Now we're going to continue my conversation with David about life after the show and his journey to embracing his authentic self. So back to the American Idol part, you know, you become this superstar, frankly. You're in the spotlight. Girls, including my daughter, thought, oh my God, he's so cute. And you release your first big single, which is Crush. The song blows up. In the music video, you're like, oh my God, I love this girl. And you're like googly eyes to the girls in the videos. But

0: didn't allow myself to feel that way for people because I felt like if I let myself feel those feelings, they would come out for the wrong people, for the wrong sex. I just look back and I do see a very like in his head boy. Everything he did was very calculated. Everything was thought out ahead of time to make sure that I didn't do anything wrong. But yeah, I think even at the boys, like when they're taking their shirts off, I already knew like back then I was programmed, don't look, don't think anything. And that's your job is to be a good boy, obedient boy, not thinking anything inappropriate. So I just did everything I could to pretend like the boys weren't even there.
1: So you keep releasing music, but you're still very much a part of the Mormon church. And so in 2012, you go on what all Mormons do, which is to go on a mission. You go to Chile, actually. Can you explain what the importance of a mission is in general? And then a lot happens to you.
0: As a missionary, your purpose is to bring other people to Christ. Do you want to baptize them into the church and have more members join? And you do acts of service, you do service projects, and just like try to be nice to everybody, really. A lot of us have good intentions, but I also felt like looking back, I'm like, oh man, I feel a little cringe because you're really trying to force your message, convince them like, hey, you have to listen to my message and join my church. And sometimes you do it in pretty intense ways. But at the time, you know, you don't look at it as imposing on other people. You're just like, my mission is to bring people to Christ and to save them is how you look at it.
1: It was on this mission in Chile that David had a heart-to-heart with a church leader and he opened up about his sexuality. He came back home in 2014 after the two-year mission, and that's when he came out to his family. But David kept his sexuality and identity hidden from his fans for many more years. Then, in 2021, he shared his big secret.
2: David Archuleta is sharing his truth this morning about his sexuality, his faith, and where the two meet.
1: By the next year, David left the Mormon church. So what's your sense about and your relationship with faith, with God, with spirituality?
0: I don't consider myself religious, but I do feel a deep sense of spirituality. And before it was so specific, like this is what God is. Like I thought the Mormon church had the answers. God is a man. God is married to a woman, which is why we have to get married to become like God. And I'm just like, you know what? I think God and spirituality, each person experiences it uniquely in a different way. And a lot of people told me, oh, what you experienced wasn't God because he didn't answer you the way I thought he should answer you. And I'm like, you know what? Then maybe I don't want to believe in the same God as you because you want God to be mad and hate me. I don't want to be a part of this. You're trying to look for a reason for God to hate me just because of who I happen to fall in love with. I believe that there's something greater that connects everybody and that there's a source of creation of life. Is he a man? I don't know. Does he have a white beard? I don't think so. But that was what I was always taught. And I'm like, you know what? We don't have as many answers as we think we do.
1: And after reading your book, I went to listen to the album. And the album is also called Devout. And I just got to tell you, the first song I listened to was Stay. And I was like, oh my God, like this is a suicide prevention song.

0: What was it like to write that song, Stay?
1: I had gotten to that point when I was at a low, when I had hit a rock bottom at my life. And so I was just thinking, if there's somebody else who may get there and feeling hopeless and feels alone and like there's nobody there who understands them, I want to write a song that helps reach them at that place. I think

0: A lot of times, even in religion or just the way you're raised, the people you're around tell you that you're not good enough and you'll never be enough. I wanted to let people say, hey, like, forget that. That's not true. And like, I know that it hurts and I know that it can feel frustrating and you can feel hopeless. If you give yourself another chance to live your life just how you want, instead of trying to hide and fit into someone else's, what if you gave yourself a chance to live your life just as who you are and be authentically yourself? And even if that's broken, to just to find joy in life is what I hope people can find from it.
1: You write this song, you perform this song on purpose, where in fact you sing about dealing with shame and accepting yourself. I know.

0: Can you talk a little bit about the song On Purpose?
1: On Purpose, I feel, has been one of my theme songs for the beginning of the year and with the book, because I'm used to feeling shame. It's just, it's part of how I was raised and feeling a lot of it. And so the song is telling myself, hey, I feel so embarrassed. Like, how could I have done that? Like, that's so messy. But I'm like, you know what? It's okay to be messy, and it's okay to fall and to make mistakes. Before I was trying to avoid, like, no, I can't do anything wrong. And it's like, you know what, David, be messy, make mistakes. Like Miss Frizzle in The Magic School Bus, she would say,
2: take chances, make mistakes.
1: And I loved her character because she learned so much and they went on so many adventures because she didn't let fear get in the way of preventing her from living and exploring. So you discover so much about life and learn and educate yourself. And that's, I feel like that's what that song is about. Life isn't over just because you messed up. And that was something I needed to learn myself. It was very therapeutic to write the song and tell myself and manifest, I'll make mistakes on purpose even. We're supposed to.
0: Love that. So I watched the video Creme Brulee,

0: I just want to say, I was like, damn, he's a great dancer too. The video is phenomenal. Talk just a moment about Creme Brulee. And what are you trying to say there with Creme Brulee?
1: Well, thank you so much. I'm not an amazing dancer, but I do love to move. It's therapeutic to me. My mom was a dancer. She danced salsa and merengue, bachata, and like mainly salsa. But I feel like I get a love for moving from her. And it's part of the culture to love to dance. And the song Creme Brulee, it was about fluidity and just showing it doesn't have to always look straight and the same. It can be flirty, it can be sexy, but it doesn't have to be too like explicit. It can be like wholesome sexy, and it has sweetness and but also some savory and spicy to it. And yeah, I love getting to sing the song and be flirtatious and be playful. It's like a new side that I never showed before.
0: What's going on for you now? Because you are out there on the road, you're doing the book tour thing, which is pretty intense because you're having to meet people, hug them, sign books. It's really intimate and personal. Are you like, oh my God, my heart is full, I'm so excited? Or are you like, wow, I'm just kind of living in this moment, but I can't wait to get home? Where's your heart at right now?
1: You're giving a lot of energy to a lot of people. You're opening your heart up in a way that you normally wouldn't, where it's like, you're letting people step into your world, into your vulnerability, into your fragile moments. And also just your deep thoughts, like your thoughts that you don't normally bring up unless you're with a really close friend, opening up about life like late at night. You're talking about in a book and letting people go and pick it up and read it or listen to it on audiobook, and then come into a room and ask you questions about all these deep personal things or vulnerable moments. So you feel exposed, but it's also a really beautiful place to exist and let people step into so that they can have a vulnerable moment all together. I think it's really cool to be able to be a gathering place where people can open up about things that they normally don't feel like they can or don't feel like it's appropriate to. So you can talk about things like family trauma, abuse, or sexuality, and having to come to terms with your beliefs and a fear of like losing your faith and not knowing what comes next.
0: Are you happy right now, David?
1: I am happy. There's always a constant challenge of how do I keep going and am I doing enough in my life? But I think I also have to say, you know what, David, stop worrying about I have to do more and just enjoy. Be grateful that you're here. Well, there was a time where you didn't think you should be here and you're here. So that it's worth celebrating. You've been living and enjoying and celebrating your life that you always thought you had to hide and be ashamed of before.
0: David Archuleta, thank you so much for joining me on Latino USA, and I'm so happy to hear that you're happy.
1: Thank you, Maria. Un placer.
0: That was singer-songwriter David Archuleta. His new memoir, Devout, Losing My Faith to Find Myself, is out, along with a new EP by the same name. Also, dear listener, if you or someone you know needs help, call or text the Suicide and Crisis Hotline. It's 988.

0: He talks to his students, they agree. And David's optimistic the next generation will find a way to address some of these pitfalls.
1: Waylon Wong,
0: Darian Woods, NPR News.
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4: Good evening, I'm Jeremy Shermack with a look at your KCBX weather forecast for tonight and tomorrow. It's currently 68 in Salinas, 61 in Atascadero, 67 in Santa Maria, 67 in Santa Barbara as well, and here at the KCBX studios in San Luis Obispo, it's 64. Tonight, expect low clouds and patchy fog to fill back in along the coast and valleys. Tomorrow stays cool for June, with a slow morning clear out, afternoon highs a few degrees below normal, and breezy conditions inland. Tomorrow in the inland valleys, Salinas is expecting a high of 69, Paso Robles 72, Atascadero at 69, and Solvang will see a high of 76. In the coastal valleys, San Luis Obispo and Santa Maria are expected to reach 70, and along the coast, Morro Bay 66, and Avila Beach at 66, with Santa Barbara coming in at 67. We are on the verge of Live Oak Weekend. 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And then at 8, Brad Kyle has Across the Tracks, where he previews this weekend's lineup before he has an intimate conversation with Sunday headliner Charlie Musselwhite about his career and his new collaboration with GA20. 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
3: 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I'm Elsa Chang.
5: And I'm Juana Summers. U.S. Secretary of Defense Pete Hegseth warned NATO allies today that the U.S. will be reassessing its military footprint in Europe. Hegseth says a new six-month review is now underway to determine which U.S. assets will remain on the continent. As Terry Schultz reports from Brussels, the announcement came amid ongoing U.S. resentment that European governments were not more supportive of President Trump's war on Iran.
6: NATO Secretary General Mark Rutte tried to set a positive mood, praising the Trump administration for the resolution of a war most European countries didn't support, as the 32 defense ministers gathered around the table.
7: We all are heartened by the prospects for peace following the U.S.-Iran agreement. Pete, this is truly a remarkable achievement. Thank you. And of course, thank the president for this.
6: But Defense Secretary Pete Hegseth wasn't having it. He made clear the reluctance of many European governments to actively support Trump's attacks on Iran, and in some cases, their outright refusal to let the U.S. use their bases or airspace to carry out strikes will have a price.
8: It was shameful. These allies, they put America's sons and daughters, our sons and daughters, at risk by denying them the predictable access, basing, and overflight that never should have been in question at all.
6: Hegseth's expression of deep disappointment prefaced his announcement that the U.S. is launching an intensive review of where its forces and military assets should be stationed in Europe.
8: We're going to incentivize and enable our allies to step up and do their part. So we're going to keep a close eye on allies who are not doing that and who say no, or maybe, or wait and see when it matters most. It's a review that some countries will fail, and others will pass with flying colors.
6: In the meantime, European allies are reiterating offers they made before to help restore freedom of navigation in the Strait of Hormuz and to demine the waterway now that hostilities are presumably over. Dutch Defense Minister Delanya Sjogus-Segerius says her country is ready to share responsibility.
1: Whatever is happening there has a huge impact on our economy, also on our own safety and security.
6: She says European allies should step up now.